0: from the archives of the popular concert series.
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3: 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I'm Ana Maria Sayer.
4: And I'm Ann Powers. Today, we're paying tribute to the moms, like me. It's our Mother's Day show.
3: We're going to listen to some concerts that span different realms of motherhood. Later, we'll hear from Allison Russell, a mom who calls on the spirits of her ancestors. Also, Martha Wainwright, who, at the time of her Tiny Desk, found herself losing a mother and becoming one herself. But let's start with Madison Ward and the Mama Bear.
4: You know, Anna, this is such a unique pair. It's a son and mother duo from Kansas City who play folksy, bluesy songs together. Ruth Ward got her start busking in Albuquerque at first and then later in Oklahoma. But when she moved to Missouri to start a family, music, you know, it fell by the wayside as it so often does with moms. And then somehow an old recording of hers got out to the local community and people got interested in her music. And that was around the time that her son, Madison, was trying his hand at songwriting too, sneaking songs in between his mama's sets when she was playing out again. They told this story on All Things Considered back in 2015.
5: My mom, she's been playing in coffee houses since she was 19. Mm-hmm. And I started picking up music whenever I was 19 as well. I started joining her, and we stopped playing with other musicians and started playing together. And we really just loved the way it sounded, so we kept going.
6: I've been always a big supporter of anybody young, you know, playing music and helping them out as much as I can. And when I would go to the coffee houses to play, I'd say, hey, Madison, come up and let's share one of your songs with the crowd, and they loved it. And the more I did that, the more I realized how much they loved it, that we started saying, hey, how about you and I just doing some things together? And then it just took off.
3: And it's one thing to start a family band, but it's another thing for a son to sing love songs with his mom. How do they navigate that dynamic?
4: I mean, really, they navigate it quite naturally and comfortably, which is interesting, I think, and was surprising to people when they first heard Madison Ward and the Mama Bear. But it's all part of the side of roots music that's about lineage and community and just being comfortable with the people you're playing with.
3: Well, let's hear it. Madison Ward and the Mama Bear at the Tiny Desk.

I've always been such a fan of Tiny Desk, and I always used to tell myself if I could just get on that show, I think that'd be so cool. So tomorrow, I'm retiring. Let's see. This next song is called Daisy Jane.

0: Thank you. Thank you very much. Appreciate it.
1: That was Madison Ward and the Mama Bear at the Tiny Desk. They just sang Daisy Jane, Sorrows and Woes. They opened the set with Silent Movies. Bob Boylan and Maggie Starbird produced this Tiny Desk. Brian Jarbo was the audio engineer.
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2: 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I'm Ana Maria Sayer.
1: And I'm Ann Powers.
2: We're thinking about mothers in this episode. There are so many different ways to be a mom, but there's something special about a lineage passed down from a mother to a daughter when they both make music.
1: Yeah, you know, Anna, it's always a complicated relationship, you know. It can be fraught, it can be beautiful, but nobody has lived this relationship and made compelling music about it with the flair of Martha Wainwright. Martha Wainwright is part of the legendary Wainwright McGarrigle Roach extended family, which unites three pillars of the folk world in multi-generational music making. Her mom is the late Kate McGarrigle, half of the great duo, the McGarrigle sisters, with her sister Anna. Her dad is one of my favorite funny bards, Loudon Wainwright III, still going strong at 79. NPR music fave Rufus Wainwright is her brother, and through marriage, she's also connected to my faves of all time, the Roaches. Suzzy Roach was married to her dad, and their daughter Lucy is also a singer-songwriter. It's a lot.
2: And I don't even want to begin to think about the family drama that's come out of all of that. So we'll put that aside. Suffice to say, Loudon Wainwright and Kate McGarrigle's marriage did not last.
8: Even these days, I thought I saw you underneath the vine.
2: Here's what Martha Wainwright told NPR about her mother in 2012.
9: I think my mother was always worried about me when she was alive. Being the second child and playing music, which was something that everybody in my family did, I think I lacked any real self-confidence about what I was doing. I was a kind of a misfit, and when my mother died, you know, I had to become an adult.
8: See, they've cut your hair and grown between your eyes.
9: But it feels good, it feels better, you know. My mother was someone who lived her life very fully. Every moment was very magical. And I think that finally, you know, I could say that her passing has sort of woken me up to this world, really.
8: Can we pretend we're talking?
1: I've been a fan of her music since she was 20 and debuted at New York's Bottom Line. That was when she was still performing with her mom, Kate. Martha has always been able to get at truths that others would find too difficult to express. And when she played the Tiny Desk, she was several albums into her career and at a crossroads in her life. Her mother had died shortly after her first child was born. And that's where we find her in this Tiny Desk, playing songs from her incredible 2012 album, Come Home to Mama.
2: Well, let's hear it. Martha Wainwright at the Tiny Desk.
9: Thank you very much. This song is called Some People.

Thank you. These little guitar strings are making little sounds for such a subtle audience as you guys today. Here we go. Maybe that'll be better. The next song I want to do is called Can You Believe It? It's what we're referring to as the single, which is always very funny. And I have to say that, I was on my way here in the car. My husband drove me. I woke up this morning to come, and then I realized I live in Brooklyn, and I called the car service, and then they were all busy. And so I realized, oh, my God, I'm never going to make it to the airport because they're all down because people are trying to get into the city, into Manhattan because of the storm, Sandy. And so I yanked my three-year-old out of his crib because he is on a rock and roll schedule and wakes up at 10 in the morning. For the most part, and so I got him in the car so that my husband could drive me, and we were talking on the way over. Hopefully he'll never listen to this, but you never know. But I just have to say that he really has been the punching bag for this album, and I never really realized it until I've had to do these songs over and over and over again. But anybody else probably would have left me by now, but obviously has a very strong understanding of the power and the importance of freedom of expression and art, and also exaggeration.

Thank you. Thank you very much. I'll do one song, one last song for you, because I know our time is short together. Most of this song is about, most of this record is about my mother dying, the great Kate McGarrigle. She was a great songwriter. But there is one song, yes. One song about my new son that came right at the time that my mother died. Right as she died, he arrived, which was kind of amazing. And the song is called Everything Wrong. It's my first song about motherhood. And he will probably hope that it's my last

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Sorry, just so I get that line. My husband's been lying and cheating. Once again, it's a country song. So we have to take everything with a little grain of salt. Except the good stuff.

0: Thank you very much. Thank you. Thank you. Now I must return to my tiny desk and get back to work.
1: You know, just in that simple performance, you can hear so much, Anna. You can hear Martha's folk roots, her connection to Quebecois chanson, kind of balladry. You can hear that incredible confessionalism. It's all there in that simple performance.
2: I can absolutely hear it, Anne. Like you say, that's why she's part of the best family in folk.
1: That was Martha Wainwright at the Tiny Desk. We just heard Everything Wrong. She also played Some People and Can You Believe It? Stephen Thompson produced this Tiny Desk, and Kevin Waite was the audio engineer.
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2: 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I'm Ana Maria Sayer.
1: And I'm Ann Powers.
2: In this episode, we've spent time with a mother who makes music with her son, a new mother processing the death of her own, and now Allison Russell, someone who calls upon the ancestors to bring a mother energy. Your words, Ann, to her music. Who is Allison Russell, and what do you mean by mother energy?
1: You know, Allison has been one of my favorites for so long, and it's been an absolute joy to see her come into her full flower in the past few years, and to become a kind of mother to us all in a certain corner of the folk world. She's a young mom, but she really does have that spiritual maternal energy that's so beautiful. She and her partner, JT Nero, who have a band called Birds of Chicago, alongside Russell's solo career, are parents to a tween daughter, but it's really Allison's charisma, her welcoming presence, and her optimism, and her awareness of the big picture that makes her such a mother figure among the artists and fans that I know who love her. So in her own solo albums and through her work with JT and with the folk supergroup Our Native Daughters, Allison sings of, you know, really fundamental things of hardship and healing. She is always, always inspiring.
2: And you mentioned Allison's time in Our Native Daughters, where she performs alongside fellow Black banjoists Rhiannon Giddens, Layla McCullough, and Amethyst Kia. Her Tiny Desk opens with a song she wrote for that group called Kashiba. She told NPR that she had learned about her genealogy from an aunt, and that's where this tribute to her enslaved ancestor came from.
10: What that project did for me was it kicked open the floodgates. Having something to write to you, getting so possessed by the history and understanding that I am my ancestors, I am carrying them forward. I survived what I survived because they survived what they survived.
1: You know, Anna, I have rarely witnessed someone who's dug so deeply into their own personal trauma and recovery process. That's the subject of her album, Outside Child. And then opened up so beautifully into music that's about ancestry, about community, about lifting each other up. That is Mother Energy. In Allison's Tiny Desk, you see her all-woman band, another integral part of her vision. It's full of luminaries in their own right, like the guitarist Joy Clark and Shanti and Monique Ross, the string duo, Sister Strings. They also played with Brandi Carlile on her second Tiny Desk, by the way. You know, Allison really lives the words to her song, You're Not Alone, which she wrote for her daughter. In the cradle of the circle, all the ones that came before you, well, their strength is yours now. Allison is dedicated to mutual uplift, and that's what I love about her.
2: Let's hear it. Allison Russell at the Tiny Desk.

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Our circle is whole. None above, none below. Equal, all equal, under the listening sky.

much, Tiny Desk. This has been a dream come true. Thank you, Bob, and all of this incredible crew, Jill and everybody. It's just been wonderful. We are not alone. We are not what we have lost. We are more than the sum of our scars. We are the dust of the stars. We're the arc of art. We're the love in our hearts. We lift each other up, and we are the beloved community. Every single time we choose to believe, I believe. I believe what Alice Walker wrote. We are the ones we have been waiting for. And I hope that all of you who can will exercise your precious, powerful, tenuous, hard-fought, hard-won right to vote. And I hope you'll lead with empathy, and I hope you'll lead with love, because they are not weaknesses. They are superpowers. Thank you for having us here today.

0: Coleman on the drum. Thank you so much. Thank you, Tammy Dexter.
1: You know, can't you just feel it, Anna, the way she is just wrapping her arms around us?
2: Absolutely. I feel like her daughter, too.
1: I know. Well, and it's interesting because Allison actually played legendary, iconic daughter Persephone in Hadestown on Broadway for a long time. But it's that ability to move between mother and daughter energy that's so brilliant about her.
2: That was Allison Russell at the Tiny Desk. We just heard You're Not Alone. Before that, Kashiba.
1: Bob Boylan produces Tiny Desk. 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
1: It's better than a Mother's Day brunch. Okay, I gotta say, I actually hate brunch, but it's better than any Mother's Day activity on it. Just a joy.
2: 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This episode was written by Lars Gottrich. Our senior producer is Walter Ray Watson. Neil Tewalt is our technical director. Kaylin Ellis composed our theme. Saraya Mohammed is our executive producer, and Sonali Mehta is the executive director of NPR Music. I'm Anna Maria Sayre. Thanks for listening to Tiny Desk Radio. Catch you next time. 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
3: 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And from the estate of Joan B. Kroc, whose bequest serves as an enduring investment in the future of public radio and seeks to help NPR produce programming that meets the highest standards of public service in journalism and cultural expression.
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0: It's the TED Radio Hour from NPR. I'm Manoush Zomorodi. And today we are starting the show with a case of heartbreak.
1: A patient of mine was admitted to the hospital, and weeks prior, her husband had died. And a couple of weeks after the funeral, she took a look at his picture, and all these emotions came back, flooded back. Sadness, the grief over their life together.
0: This is cardiologist Sandeep Jahar.
1: She developed chest pain, and she got short of breath. And by the time she was in the hospital, she had distended neck veins, water in her lungs. She was visibly panting. All signs of congestive heart failure. So we suspected that she had actually had a heart attack, that she had blockages in the arteries that feed her heart. But when we checked with a angiogram, her coronary arteries were pristine. There wasn't a hint of blockage anywhere. But her heart had weakened to less than half its normal function. And it had a very unusual shape. And what we found was that it was the syndrome Takotsubo cardiomyopathy, or the broken heart syndrome.
0: Wait, what is that?
1: So a Takotsubo is a special pot that's used in Japan to trap octopuses. And it has a sort of wide base and a very narrow neck. And that's exactly the way her heart looked on the ultrasound that we did. The base was constricted. The apex of the heart had ballooned out into this distinctive shape.
0: Whoa, that is crazy. So her heart was like swollen. And this is what heartbreak can look like, literally.
1: Yeah. So emotions and the responses that they engender can have a direct effect on the heart, and the heart can acutely weaken in response to heartbreak or grief, such as after the death of a loved one or the end of a romantic relationship. So we told her that very likely this would improve once her emotional state had returned to normal, and that's exactly what happened. Once the grief has subsided, and she came back to a sort of her baseline state, we repeated the ultrasound, and her heart had returned to normal. So, you know, it's just a fascinating, syndrome. We too often think of the emotional aspects of the heart as purely metaphorical or symbolic, but emotions can have a direct disruptive effect on the heart. And there really is such a thing as heartbreak.
0: The average human heart beats nearly 3 billion times over the course of a life. But when stress, fear, or sadness weigh on us, the heart can suffer, sometimes even break. There are, however, ways we can mend it. And so today on the show, stories and ideas about soothing heartache, from the connection between our emotions and our health to protecting our romantic relationships and facing our anxiety about the future. We'll explore ways we can nurture our most vital organ. Sandeep Jahar's fixation on the heart stems back to his family history and a story about his grandfather from 1953, before Sandeep was even born.
1: It was a summer day in July. My grandfather was working in a tiny shop in Kanpur, which was a rural community in North India, and he was bitten by a snake. Now, snake bite is fairly common in India. And when my grandfather came home for lunch, he was feeling fine. But some neighbors brought in the snake that they claimed had bitten my grandfather, and it was a shiny black cobra.
0: Hmm.
1: And my grandfather took one look at it, and he slumped to the floor and died. At the hospital, a doctor pronounced him dead on arrival and said that it wasn't a snake bite that killed my grandfather, but it was a heart attack, probably induced by the sudden sort of tremendous fright of looking at the snake that had bitten him and the fear that he was not going to be able to survive the snake bite.
0: So it's not just grief or romantic heartache that can affect our hearts. It can be any really extreme emotion.
1: Right.
0: Was this a story that you heard a lot when you were growing up?
1: Yeah. That event was profoundly tragic in our family. And I sort of grew up with this fear that something would happen to my own father. And that fear translated into sort of an obsession. I remember I would lie in bed and sort of monitor the thudding of my heart in my chest. I would look up at the ceiling fan that was rotating and try to synchronize the rotations of the blades with my heartbeat. And I sort of became obsessed with this sort of dichotomous nature of the heart, that it was constantly moving and yet so vulnerable, and in the process made us vulnerable. In other words, there was such a thing as sudden death. And the fact is that sudden death almost always occurs because of the cessation of the heartbeat.
0: Here's Sandeep Jahar on the TED stage.
2: Heart syndromes, including sudden death, have long been reported in individuals experiencing intense emotional disturbance or turmoil in their metaphorical hearts. In 1942, the Harvard physiologist Walter Cannon published a paper called Voodoo Death, in which he described cases of death from fright in people who believed they had been cursed, such as by a witch doctor or as a consequence of eating taboo fruit. In many cases, the victim, all hope lost, dropped dead on the spot. What these cases had in common was the victim's absolute belief that there was an external force that could cause their demise and against which they were powerless to fight. This perceived lack of control, Cannon postulated, resulted in an unmitigated physiological response in which blood vessels constricted to such a degree that blood volume acutely dropped, blood pressure plummeted, the heart acutely weakened, and massive organ damage resulted from a lack of transported oxygen. Today, death by grief has been seen in spouses and in siblings. Broken hearts are literally and figuratively deadly.
0: You know, Sandeep, I think we hear a lot these days about how stress is bad for us. It's bad for our health. But do you feel like people just don't take that seriously enough, or they don't understand the stakes of like how much stress and emotions are connected to our physical well-being?
1: Yeah. You know, the American Heart Association for the longest time did not list psychosocial stress as a key modifiable risk factor for heart disease. Now, why is that? I think the reason is that it's so much easier to lower blood pressure than it is to lower emotional stress. You can take a pill to lower your cholesterol or your blood pressure, but psychosocial stress is just an entirely different beast. And you know, it's interesting that I went through a 3-year training program in cardiology, and not once did we talk about the effect of stress or the emotions on the heart.
0: And so what do we do, Sandeep? How do we get to this middle place where we feel I mean, is it, you know, you open a magazine and you'll be told to meditate, basically. But I think what you're talking about is both on an individual way, managing our own stress, and also a systemic way that we need to care for ourselves differently.
1: So there are a lot of ways to go about it. But I think the first step is to recognize that there's a problem.
0: Hmm.
1: Do you know how long a typical American doctor allows a patient to speak before interrupting them? About 16 seconds. I was one of those doctors. But nowadays, I'll walk in and I'll let the patient talk. And increasingly, I see that if I let the patient really describe what's bothering them, you can get deeper. You can get to the sort of root cause of things. I've just recently actually learned about a patient who is having heart failure symptoms and, you know, all sorts of physical trouble. And it turned out that he had a tremendously disrupted relationship with his two daughters. And that grief over that disrupted relationship just came out in the office visit. He was weeping. So we actually reached out to the daughters, and talked to them about what was going on at his request. And, you know, the improvement in that relationship with his daughters had tremendous effects on his physical health. So I would say that this is a very fertile area. And, you know, I think we would do well to act in ways, change our lifestyles to pay, you know, respect to the intense sort of effects of emotions on, you know, this organ that we need to survive.
0: That's cardiologist Sandeep Jahar. He's the author of the book Heart, A History. You can see his full talk at TED.com. On the show today, heartache. I'm Manoush Zomorodi, and you're listening to the TED Radio Hour from NPR.
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0: It's the TED Radio Hour from NPR. I'm Manoush Zomorodi. And on the show today, heartache.
9: Okay, let's sit down.
0: So one of our producers, James.
9: Test, test.
0: And his partner, Joanne.
10: Test, test. How does that sound?
9: It looks
0: well,
9: good.
0: Well, they just got married last year. And so we gave them an assignment.
9: So are you ready?
10: Yeah, let's do it.
0: We asked them to peer into the future and talk about what issues, relationship issues, they think might come up.
9: I mean, we're about to move to a really expensive part of the country. And
0: money, childcare, careers, buying a home, the big issues that can cause a lot of heartache for couples.
10: Yeah, I mean, I don't know when we'll be able to afford to buy a house there.
9: I mean, we want to have kids soon, and daycare is also really expensive.
10: My mom was a stay-at-home mom, so it's going to be tough.
9: We're moving close to your family, but my family lives all over the place.
10: Yeah, and one of us might have to give up our career to be a parent full-time.
9: It's a lot.
10: Yeah, it's a lot.
0: So we weren't just being callous by pushing James and Joanne to have this difficult conversation. We asked them to do this because our next guest says discussions like these are crucial to preventing heartache later on.
11: I think it's fair to say that most people live marriages without thinking about divorce.
0: This is Harvard Law professor Jeannie Sook Gerson. She teaches family law.
11: In fact, at the height of your love for somebody, when you're really looking forward to the life that you're going to build with this person, that is the best time to start thinking about these relationships in a way that is divorce conscious.
0: Jeannie continues from the TED stage.
11: The reason that I think this is so important is that I think everyone should be having some of these very painful conversations that divorced people experience. These are painful conversations about what we contributed, what we owe, what we are willing to give, and what we give up. Those conversations should be happening in a good marriage, not after it is broken. Because when you wait until it's broken, it's too late. But if you have them early on, they can actually help build a better marriage.
0: In your TED Talk, Jeannie, you actually break things down into three examples, three principles that you think couples need to consider.
11: That's right. First, marriage is an exchange of sacrifice, and that sacrifice has to be thought of as a fair exchange. The second one is the idea that there's no such thing as free childcare. And the third is, what is starting out as each person's property probably is going to become part of the general property of the marriage. The first one, sacrifice should be a fair exchange. Take the example of Lisa and Andy. Lisa decides to go to medical school early in the marriage, and Andy works to support them. And Andy works night shifts in order to do that, and he also gives up a great job in another city. He does this out of love, but of course he also understands that Lisa's degree will benefit them both in the end. But after a few years, Andy becomes neglected and resentful, and he starts drinking heavily. And Lisa looks at her life, and she looks at Andy, and she thinks, this is not the bargain I wanted to make. A couple of years go by, she graduates from medical school, and she files for a divorce.
0: Oof, that is rough, Jeannie.
11: Yes. When you look at that situation, which I think is extremely common, you think to yourself, did these two people ask themselves and each other what they were exchanging and how fair that exchange was? What was each giving up? What was each giving to the other? What was each going to owe the other person? Right. This language of owing and giving and exchange is for many people anathema to a romantic connection. But that is, I think, a delusion to think that a marriage can be devoid of those things. And in fact, that is what a marriage ultimately is when you strip it down. It is an exchange.
12: You know, it's making me think of people I know and what they say, like, well, we just have to get through these next few tough years. And then, like, as
11: exactly.
12: though utopia will arrive once the degree does.
11: Exactly. And maybe, you know, if you get through those tough years, of course, many marriages go through tough years and then they have a better period. That's wonderful. But if those tough years end up harming the connection and the intimacy, which sometimes it can, that's when they're going to be forced to talk about these questions about exchange and who owes what and who gave what and who sacrificed what. And that is when Lisa's going to realize she is owing Andy financial support.
12: Hmm.
11: And then, of course, Andy might get financial support from Lisa, but is he going to truly feel compensated for the things he gave up?
0: So if Lisa and Andy had followed Jeannie Sigerson's rules, what would they have thought about? What conversation would they have had prior to or early on in their marriage?
11: Well, if they had thought about this, it's possible that Lisa would have looked at the situation that I mapped out and would have thought, well, maybe it's not a good idea for Andy to give up his job that he likes. Mm. And it's better to take on loans now than to have Andy give up his career.
12: Hmm.
11: That is a possibility. Or she might have thought, let me see if I could get a part-time job in order to defray the costs so that Andy is not entirely responsible.
12: It's more fair, you're saying. That's the part that, yes, we're both going to have to sacrifice, but we're going to have to sacrifice equally.
11: That's right. And to understand what the sacrifices are, which also breeds less resentment.
12: Resentment.
11: Yeah, resentment is like the big killer. Resentment is the big marriage killer. So let's take another couple, Emily and Deb. They live in a big city. They have two children. They both work. Emily gets a job in a small town and they decide to move there together. And Deb quits her job to look after the children full time. Deb leaves behind an extended family, her friends, and a job that she really liked. And in that small town, Deb starts to feel isolated and lonely. And 10 years later, Deb has an affair and things fall apart. Now, the marriage mediator who would have come in before they moved and before Deb quit her job might have asked them, what do your choices about childcare do to the obligations you have to each other? How do they affect your relationship? Because you have to remember that there is no such thing as free childcare.
0: So, Deb and Emily, what specifically should they have talked about when planning to start a family?
11: They might have thought about how much Deb relied on the network of family, friends, and work colleagues in terms of her general happiness. And how that is precisely the kind of social context in which full-time parenthood actually works well. Maybe Emily, the one who got the job in the small town that everyone moved there for, she might have thought to herself, on the one hand, I love this new job offer. It's so exciting. On the other hand, I have to factor in what the cost is for my partner. And if Deb incurs this cost, what will be owed to her? Right? What will I owe to her?
13: So let's go back to Lisa and Andy. Lisa had an inheritance from her grandmother before the marriage. And when they got married, they bought a home and Lisa put that inheritance toward a down payment on that home. And then Andy, of course, worked to make the mortgage payments. And all of their premarital and marital property became joint. So in a split, what's going to happen? They're going to have to sell the house and split the proceeds, or one of them can buy the other out. So this marriage mediator, if they had talked to them before all of this happened, that person would have asked, what do you want to keep separate? And what do you want to keep together? And how does that choice actually support the security of the marriage? Because you have to remember that what's yours probably will become ours unless you actually are mindful and take steps to do otherwise.
0: I can see Lisa thinking, like, this is incredibly unfair.
11: That's right. That might seem incredibly unfair. And in Andy's mind, if a different rule were to pertain, he would think, hey, I made all that money and we were able to make mortgage payments. So that it would seem unfair to him,
12: right?
11: If somehow now the inheritance that went into the down payment, like, got separated out and given to Lisa. So there is a lot of potential for strife, for resentment, and for a feeling of being aggrieved.
12: You're sort of saying you should decide with your partner before you even get close to being in a position where the law might decide for you.
11: That is exactly what I'm saying.
12: Deanie, I feel I would not be doing my journalistic duty if I didn't point out that not only are you a family law expert, but that you are also divorced.
11: I am. I am divorced. And I got divorced less than 10 years ago, and then I got remarried. In my TED Talk, one of the lines that I quote is something that someone once told me, which is, you should always marry your second husband first. And the important thing that I draw is not that you can only meet the man of your dreams or the woman of your dreams the second time, but rather that the mindfulness about what a marriage is, the sacrifices that are exchanged, all of those principles become more easy to think about once one has been through a divorce. And I would really like to have people not have to go through a divorce to learn those things.
0: Jeanie Sook Gerson is a mediator and family law professor at Harvard. You can watch her full talk at TED.com. And as far as James and Joanne, they're on board with Jeanie's ideas.
9: So do you think after all this divorce talk, you are still like excited to be married?
10: Yeah, I think so. I think we can stick it out.
9: Okay.
0: On the show today, stories about heartache and how we live with it.
14: I did not expect to be in pediatrics. I never thought that I was someone who was playful enough to be in pediatrics. But I found that I was better at it than I realized. And there was something about the innocence, the tenacity, and also the vulnerability of children that I just really wanted to be a part of, and also having the opportunity to support their parents and care for them. It just fit.
0: This is Wei-Wen Sato. She's a pediatric nurse in the intensive care unit, which means she's helping the littlest patients at the toughest moments.
14: Sometimes it feels like for a moment, I am watching another person's story as I would on TV. But then I quickly realize I'm in the room with them. And in whatever time I have with them, whether it's this one shift or if I come back in future shifts as their nurse with them, that for this time, I am primarily watching their heartbreak and their story and their grief, but I am also a part of it.
0: Wei-Wen has to be there for her patients and their parents, but the heartache can feel overwhelming for her too.
14: There was a patient we had where the patient had drowned and was not going to pull through. And the parent was at the bedside and was just utterly devastated by the prognosis and had just collapsed to the floor when this parent realized this was not going to get better. And I felt my own sadness well up, and I allowed some tears to begin to flow, but I knew that this was primarily about the parent's grief, and it wasn't about mine, that my focus had to be on the parent and supporting them.
0: For a pediatric critical care nurse, tragedies are part of the job. But there are joyful moments, too, when children recover. And all those ups and downs, they began to wear on Wei-Wen. Here she is on the TED stage.
15: Like many of my colleagues, I went into nursing because I wanted to be a therapeutic presence for others. I envisioned the profession to be one where I lived on the highs, feeling like I was always doing something meaningful and helpful for others. I thought that the highs alone would be enough to help me cope with the intense stress and heartache that come from taking care of so many sick and sometimes dying patients. But as I rode the roller coaster of suffering with my patients and their families, I quickly understood that I was going to need something more than the intermittent feel-good moments to sustain me through the lows.
14: There would be shifts where we thought we were on the road to recovery and the patient suddenly doesn't do well. They suddenly crash. And all of our expectations for things to go well go the other way. And it made me realize there's a lot here that I can't fix. And I didn't think this is what I signed up for. And there was certainly a point where I didn't know what to do with that.
12: Did you ever try to talk yourself out of it? Did you ever say to yourself, well, look, it's a job. This is the way it is. Just do your best and go home at the end of the day.
14: Yeah, absolutely. I think there's often this sense that I clock out at the end of my shift and, you know what, I just need to leave what happened behind and, you know, shift gears, go home to my family, enjoy my family. I did everything that I could. But I began to realize there wasn't an easy separation, and there wasn't just a way to clock out and shut it down.
15: And this isn't just true for me. Nurses everywhere are battling this challenge. In our times of weakness, vulnerability, and helplessness, we need nurses who have found a way to preserve meaning and commitment to their work. While many external factors contributing to burnout have been studied, I have been asking what we nurses are to do with the internal issue of grief. Not in terms of caring for others in their grief, but working through our own grief on a deeper level as we are affected by the suffering of our patients and their families. How do I endure through the lows that come with this profession?
0: Hawei Wen Sato confronted that question in just a moment. On the show today, heartache. I'm Anoush Zomorodi, and you're listening to the TED Radio Hour from NPR. Stick with us.
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16: 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I'm Peter Sagal. 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
19: 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I'm Layla Faldin, host of Morning Edition. 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
0: It's the TED Radio Hour from NPR. I'm Anoush Zomorodi. On the show today, heartache. And we were just talking to pediatric nurse Wei-Wen Sato. She works in the intensive care unit, a place where grief and tragedy are unavoidable. Wei-Wen, in your talk, you ask an important question, which is, how to endure the lows that come with your profession. And I can imagine that there are lots of ways that nurses may answer that. Like, some might choose
12: another specialty or maybe even find another job altogether if it gets too much.
14: Yeah.
12: Others,
14: yeah.
12: I can only assume, compartmentalize, like just push through the day, try to treat it like a job. But you decided you needed to face the grief head on.
14: Yeah, absolutely. I can understand why people say you can't take your patient's stories home with you. If I let myself think about it or if I let myself talk about it with other people, it's just too much. I can't do it. And I began to realize that that's just not the human experience, that the things that we do and encounter in nursing are all about the human experience. And it only makes sense that it would overflow into my thoughts in my daily life, because what I see as a nurse is all about love and loss and what makes for a meaningful life when life doesn't go the way you want it to go.
12: So what does that actually look like in practice? How did that change your behavior?
14: Yeah, there's a patient story that will always stay with me. This patient had just already a very tragic sort of backstory that ended up landing the patient into our ICU. And while the patient was physically alive when I left work, we knew that the outcome was not going to be good. And we basically were sustaining the patient physically so that family could come and say goodbye.
12: Oh, gosh.
14: And so the day after that shift, I was with my younger child at the playground, and I saw some other moms and kids there, and I was pushing my child on the swings and just began to weep quietly and couldn't really engage with the other moms because that's really awkward, you know? It's really awkward to be at a park and just be standing there, you know, with people doing normal daily things and just be crying. And so I also knew that I was supposed to get together with a friend for coffee in about an hour. And I was kind of a mess. I was hurting and crying. And so I texted her and I took a chance and I just said, you know we're supposed to meet for coffee. I had a really heartbreaking shift yesterday and I'm just really hurting right now. And so we can either reschedule at a time when I'm not feeling this as acutely, or if we get together, I'm going to be pretty raw. And her reply to me was, "You don't have to protect me from your grief." That astounded me because I think that especially for us nurses, we feel like we are supposed to be the ones to just carry it all. And we do. We feel like we were supposed to protect other people, that other people don't want to hear what we actually go through and what we experience. And to have somebody so generously give that space to me was phenomenal. And so we met and she sat with me and just heard me lament for my patient and for what I see at work. And curiously, that let me go on with my day and my week, I would say, much better than if I had just put on a brave face and tried to pretend, oh, work was hard yesterday.
12: Yeah. You know, it's making me think of how you say that grief can actually be life-giving, because I guess I'm surprised that it's not paralyzing. Like, as

0: not see grief as the only voice in the room, and that its voice is not 100% evil, destructive, entirely dark. It is very heavy, absolutely, but I think that it teaches us also some very, very weighty lessons and foundations that we don't get from just living lightly all the time. We tend to think that it's only happy people with perfect circumstances that can have whole lives, that can have rich lives. That's just not realistic. What makes my time with my children so meaningful? Is it that we're just happy all the time, or is it the realization also that we are frail and that our time together means something because it's not invincible to suffering? And so, you know, even this past year, having my children in distance learning, they've been...
1: I know what that's like.
0: Yes, I mean, it was, you know, they've been home with me for a year and a half, and they have done great. They've been very happy, and I have really struggled to not take them for granted. And it has actually been the voice of grief from my work that keeps coming in and saying, stop and remember what a gift this is, even when they are driving you insane. And I think that if I didn't have that extra voice, that I would take them more for granted. And it's not about saying that I capitalize upon other people's suffering so that I can be a better person and I can grow. But I think that there are certain things that grief can teach us that a light life just can't.
2: That's Weiwen Sato. She's a critical care nurse at Children's Hospital, Los Angeles. You can see her full talk at TED.com. On the show today, how we can soothe our heartache. As we know, a lot of heartache starts with love. And in this next case, a love of nature.
3: Yeah, well, what's the starting point? So once upon a time when I was a child, I spent most of my days with my grandmother. Her name was Signe. She lived in a small wooden house with my grandfather Knut, very close to the little school in our village, Gryta Stranda, at the west coast of Norway. A village where we had time to be, not much to do, nowhere to go.
2: This is social worker and climate advocate Knut Ivar Bjørlikhaug.
3: And I remember once I was hanging out with her in the garden. I was about 6 years old. And she shouted a joyful, magnetic shout to me, Knut Ivar, come here, come and look. It was late springtime, early summer, and all the flowers in the garden had started to bloom. And she said, look, look, look at the bumblebees. Look at their hind legs. Can you see the yellow? Like the little bags of yellow on their hind feet? And I looked closer and I could glimpse their little bags of pollen. And she said this to me, imagine that these creatures facilitate our lives. And I didn't quite understand it, but I could kind of feel it. And I think maybe this was my starting point to feel a deeper connection with all living beings, especially all flying creatures.
2: But then you started noticing changes to the western coast of Norway, that place you described so lovingly, where you spent time with your grandma. What did you see happening?
3: Yeah, only during my short lifetime, there's been dramatic changes. And that means decline considering bird life, and some species are completely gone. And this is due to the ocean pollution, industry, overfishing, and climate change. It's heartbreaking to see in my short lifetime, and of course, very frustrating that the negative trend just continues.
2: As Knut witnessed the destruction of the land he loved so much, he also learned more about Norway's role in the oil and gas industries.
4: Norway produces millions of barrels of oil every day for the world market.
2: When the country's fossil fuel production took off in the 1970s,

0: the government was flush with cash.
1: Norway has been investing its oil wealth in its society's future since black gold first started pouring out of the North Sea in the 1970s.
0: As of 2026, the Norwegian Oil Fund, as it's called, is worth more than $2 trillion.
2: That money was made from the country's vast oil reserves and Norway's sovereign wealth fund.
0: It made Norway one of the wealthiest countries in the world, one that could provide all its citizens with health care, a higher education, and a pension.
3: Of Norway's sovereign wealth fund for the benefit of current and future generations.
0: But the fund also created what's called the Norwegian paradox.
2: But now the Norwegians have discovered their green conscience.
0: How can Norway be a leader in stopping climate change and make so much money off of fossil fuels?
2: Environmentalists are not happy.
3: The fund's investments have become a topic of heated debate.
0: For Knut, that paradox made him feel a deep shame.
4: About 10 years ago, I had this really deep existential crisis. I went into a deep depression, and I was kind of on the edge, to make a long story short. I remember that what was going on in my body was kind of the feeling of being ashamed of being human. How to cope with being a part of this species that destroys so much. And especially if I think maybe that's a concern for those of us who is kind of unwillingly integrated in nations that are getting super rich on oil and gas, exploiting nature.
5: It's a very sad but beautiful way to describe it. I don't think I've heard it described that way, this idea that it sort of made you disgusted with yourself, the humiliation of being a human being who has contributed in some way to the destruction of our planet.
4: Yeah. So for me, for a year or so, I was kind of in this state, and the heartbreak of the loss and nothing is getting done. I think the really important core here for me to get out of it was to see that there is still some hope. And for me, as long as there are birds, there is hope. And often we forget this, but it's there and it's so strong.
0: I wonder, as you went and spoke to your fellow climate activists, And you talked to your clients, your the people you saw as a social worker, did you hear that same sentiment from people around you in Norway? This sort of almost repulsion, this heartache that you're talking about.
4: Especially the last 5-6 years, I have met many youngsters who have climate anxiety and feel a lot of despair considering the situation that we're in. One of the most important things that we kind of experience and see is that society still doesn't have the room to kind of quite understand this. And that's why it's so important that we talk about it.
0: Knut Ivar Bjørlikhaug continues in his TED Talk.
6: Understanding our emotional and physical reactions better can create the opportunity to reclaim the fact that we are a part of nature, not apart from nature. I sometimes get this question, what can we do with our ecological love and sorrow? And why should we do anything? Why should we care to continue at all if our land is lost and gone? This is a hard reality. Some get killed protecting their home and forests. The most vulnerable are being affected the most. For example, First Nation people and climate refugees. I believe we need to make room for this sorrow, this pain, to make room for our vulnerability, to make room for all the complicated feelings related to the ongoing nature and climate crisis. Because this room potentially also creates an opportunity to act.
0: I love how you're acknowledging the heartache, you're acknowledging the grief, but saying you can hold that in your mind, and you can also hold the idea that you can take action. You can keep talking about it to people. You can do those two things at the same time.
4: Yeah, that's right. If you survive a really deep existential crisis, and I want to say this to those of the listeners who maybe are in that state, there's always a way out. We need to reach out and try to find some social support. So we need to take one day at a time, and to create that room for hope, we need to spend time outside and see that life is still going on. And when I'm trying to take care of the forest that I live next to, then I'm also taking care of myself. And I think it's really important to point out that this is not an individual task. Connect with a community that works on this issue. We need to stop the destruction, we need to cut our emissions, and we need to do it now. But I also think that we need to explore our relationship with nature once again and reclaim it.
0: That social worker, Knut Ivar Bjørlekhaug, you can see his full talk at TED.com. Thank you so much for listening to our show today on soothing heartache. 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It was edited by Sanaz Meshkinpour and Rachel Faulkner. Our production staff at NPR also includes Jeff Rogers, Deba Motisham, Sylvie Douglas, and Harrison VJ Choi. Our audio engineer is Daniel Shukin. Our theme music was written by Ramtin Arablouei. Our partners at TED are Chris Anderson, Colin Helms, Anna Phelan, Michelle Quint, and Micah Eames. I'm Anoush Zamarodi, and you've been listening to the TED Radio Hour from NPR.
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12: I believe, deep in my bones, deep in the quiet places where truth hums, that musicians are living angels, not the winged kind from stained glass windows, but the kind God sends walking among us, breathing rhythm, carrying melody, armed with nothing but talent, skill, and a creativity that feels too miraculous to be accidental. Call it God, call it spirit, call it the supreme being that whispers purpose into human souls, but I know this, they were placed here to bless us, to lace our hearts with peace, to pour love into the cracks, to stir happiness where sorrow once slept, to bring joy and harmony into the chaos of our everyday lives. Because music is the gathering place, the circle, the call to community. It's the drumbeat that summons us to celebration, to communion, to remembering who we are and who we belong to. Musicians bring us light when the world dims low. They bring hope when despair tries to take the mic. They bring therapy when our bodies ache and our hearts feel too heavy to lift. They bring inspiration that rises like a sunrise inside the soul. And when we are lost, they guide us home with a chord, a lyric, a conga pattern, a horn line that cracks open the sky and lets the ancestors dance through. So tonight, I honor the angels among us, those who tune their gifts to the frequency of healing, those who remind us that joy is a right, that harmony is possible, that love has a soundtrack, and it is playing right now. Listen closely. The angels are speaking, and every note is a blessing.

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bottom line is that we believe strongly in love. Music is a powerful tool in defense of this noble concept, but it is only one of many creative ways in which human beings seek and share love, communication, and joy. It is the responsibility of every one of us to lift each other up every day through whatever moves us and teach the ways of nature, spirit, and science for the sake of our planet and our race, the human race. Through the wisdom of the elders and the vision and energy of the young, we can do this. Slavery, genocide, and apartheid practices have never been and never will be appropriate. We believe in peace and the opportunity to pursue joy for every human being above the dogma and hypocrisy of any religion and or government that seeks to divide us. We hope our music brings you peace and joy. John Santos, Vieja Escuela. 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

When you had the time, I had the joke that you worked from Jay Messina, the engineer, that has files of them. My teacher. So give me a call. Give my love to the Divina. And I love you both very, very much. You know, you're very, very special to me, Jose. I'm very proud about everything you've done, man, and how you've done it. And the reputation you have is gratifying to me, coming from how they love you in Boston. You know, I call you Mr. Boston, you know. And I mean that from my heart, you know. There's no kidding around with you. You know, you're serious in the business. They all love you. And heavy people love you, man. So may God always protect you and Divina. And como enseñó este Nino Fría, el pianista de la Sonora Matancera, José Mazó y Divina viven en mi corazón y no pagan renta. Chao.

As a proud Afro-Boricua, I dedicate tonight's program to our ancestors, whose shoulders we stand on, in eternal gratitude for paving the way for us to follow in their footsteps and for their legacies with a purpose-driven life. To our descendants, for inspiring us each day to struggle for justice in a better world that is inclusive, diverse, and equitable. To our living angels for gifting us with their music and spoken word that bring peace, love, and happiness to our hearts and joy and harmony to our lives.

0: It goes without saying that virtually every community in the world passionately incorporates music as part of their lives. 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People gather to sing or play to their god or gods, to spirits, to animals, to their ancestral grounds, or to their country. Music is the medium of choice to communicate messages and sentiments that may be difficult to express or at least less effective in other ways.
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0: Good evening. Welcome to tonight's edition of Con Salsa. I'm Jose Maso. I'll be with you till 3 o'clock in the morning featuring the very best in Afro-Latin music as we celebrate Mother's Day tomorrow, Sunday. Wishing you and your family a very happy Mother's Day. And in particular, happy Mother's Day greeting to my beautiful wife, Divina, the mother of my children, the grandmother of my grandchildren, the great-grandmother of my great-grandchildren, and to Sonia, my daughter-in-law, and of course to my daughters, Bea and Angie, and my granddaughter, Kaya, and also Leticia, my other daughter-in-law. I wish all of you a happy Mother's Day. And that being the case, tonight's program, I won't be talking too much. I've been suffering a little bit of a cold combination allergy, so I'm under the weather in that sense, and my voice is not really where I want it to be. I have a lot of voice fatigue, but that being the case, what we just heard was Carlos Vives off his new album from Colombia. He's on tour. Matter of fact, he'll be in Boston tomorrow, Sunday, Mother's Day. The Tour Al Sur, the Tour for the Sun, To the Sun, 2026. He'll be at the Aganis Arena at 7 p.m. And you heard off his latest album, El Último Disco, Volume 1, the latest album titled The Last Album, which is not really his last album. He means, you know, this is the last album that I've recorded, not the last album. And we heard Te Dedico, I Dedicate. Prior to that, one of my favorite songs, Déjame Entrar, Let Me Come In, beautiful love song by Carlos Vives from Colombia. So those of you going to his concert tomorrow, Sunday, enjoy. It's going to be some great music. You heard Eddie Palmieri doing our theme song. We've played that song 2,957 times. That's Puerto Rico from the album Sentido. And that was, of course, the great Eddie on piano, the late, great son of Latin music, my idol, with Ismael Quintana on vocals. We start off with Andy Harlow, song that is very much part of my musical experience and journey from his 1972 album titled Sorpresa la Flauta. We heard the title track. And then the Grupo Folklorico Experimental Neoyorquino, Concepts in Unity, Volume 1, Canto a Soyin, which brought us to the new one by Arturo Sandoval. We heard Babalu Aye. Sangu is the title of the album. He was on vocals and on trumpet. An excellent album. You're going to enjoy that. And the latest by Jonathan Suazo, titled Ricano, Volume 2, Fruto de mi Corazón. Here, Jeremy Bosch singing a selection titled La Magia, The Magic. And then dedicated to the great drummer from Brazil, Portino. We heard Portino Samba. He was on drums. He's 87 years old. From the album Trios by Eduardo Bello, which then brought us, of course, to the blessing from Eddie Palmieri, which I treasure, hearing his voice. He's not with us physically, but his memory lives on. And then we heard Día de los Madres, Mother's Day, featuring Roberto Lugo on vocals. That was Luis Perico Ortiz and his band from the album Sabor Tropical, here on Con Salsa. Bueno, mi gente, saludos. 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
1: When the world is lost in its noise, the words of the poet are the calm in the storm, the seed of every song. Poets hold the soul of our stories. They are the messengers of hope and reason, translators of what's heard from the hearts and minds of the people, keepers of history, makers of magic and promise, street reporters who take notes for the future, who tell it like it is and how it should be. The words of the poet heals the wounds of our spirits, brings balance, breaks through the chaos, speaks life. That's why the world needs more poets.
0: In these times of extreme dishonesty and irresponsibility on the part of our so-called leaders, it is of particular importance to support and promote the arts that give peaceful, profound voice to sanity, freedom, justice, and brotherhood. May the truth be told.
2: people are basically vehicles to just create money, which must create more money to keep the whole thing from falling apart, which is what's happening.

there is no profit under the current paradigm in saving lives, putting balance on this planet, having justice and peace or anything else. You have to create problems to create profit.

0: There's no room for argument.
1: We inhabit our histories, and our histories inhabit us. The prison system with 2.4 million people behind bars is a terrible specter of slavery. And if indeed we can say that slavery was abolished, we cannot deny that it still haunts us. The challenges of the past are challenges of the present and challenges of the future. Poverty, racism, xenophobia, homophobia, freedom itself, it's constantly transforming. Echoes of the past and reverberations of the future.

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0: The struggle for equal rights for everyone in the United States has been long and filled with conflict for African Americans, for women, for members of many immigrant groups, and for the LGBTQ community. The heady promise of the Declaration of Independence was never experienced by many members of groups discriminated against because of their ethnicity, gender, sexual preferences, citizenship status, or political beliefs. The frustration and anger arising from social inequality gave rise to some of the most powerful civil rights movements in history. The African American Civil Rights Movement, the struggle for social and economic justice in Puerto Rico, Latin America, and the Caribbean, has used music in its protest marches, its mass meetings, and many other activities.
1: It is not power that corrupts, but fear. Fear of losing power corrupts those who wield it, and fear of the scourge of power corrupts those who are subject to it. With so close a relationship between fear and corruption, it is little wonder that in any society where fear is rife, corruption in all forms becomes deeply entrenched. The quintessential revolution is that of the spirit, born of an intellectual conviction of the need for change in those mental attitudes and values which shape the course of a nation's development. Fearlessness may be a gift, but perhaps more precious is the courage acquired through endeavor. Courage that comes from cultivating the habit of refusing to let fear dictate one's actions. Courage that could be described as grace under pressure. Grace which is renewed repeatedly in the face of harsh, unremitting pressure. At the root of human responsibility is the concept of perfection, the urge to achieve it, the intelligence to find a path towards it, and the will to follow that path, if not to the end, at least the distance needed to rise above individual limitations and environmental impediments. It is man's vision of a world fit for rational, civilized humanity, which leads him to dare and to suffer, to build societies free from want and fear.
0: Can music change the world? Some think it can't. Others think it can, or at least serve as a catalyst for change. Many people believe we live in troubled times. Many of the injustices, much of the bigotry and intolerance in the world seem as disturbing as they were when we heard the voices that had been underrepresented or unheard in the 1950s and 60s. Now, as then, shared acts of music can bring joy, greater connectedness, stronger communities, and a greater sense of fairness. At its most powerful, music does seem to be able to help us change the world.
2: There are moments when you witness a moment in history that makes you want to speak in unknown tongues. When I heard about the Supreme Court of the United States had hollowed out, essentially destroyed the Voting Rights Act, I wanted to speak in unknown tongues. But today, I will simply speak the way that our God and our ancestors taught us, with clarity and with conviction. We as a people have only been citizens in this nation since 1965. We have been fighting for freedom since 1619, but the civil and human rights movement in this country, beginning in 1865, even after the 13th, 14th, and 15th Amendment, we were not full citizens in this nation. America, led by the children of the Confederacy, promoted a judicial philosophy called states' rights to marginalize the power of people of African descent. It was in 1965 when the Voting Rights Act that black people from Maine to Mississippi, from California to North Carolina, were protected and granted full citizenship. The Supreme Court this past week, on Wednesday, in a 6-3 vote, a decision to hollow out, that spat upon and destroyed the Voting Rights Act, giving all states the ability to gerrymander congressional districts in order to dilute the black vote. Louisiana had created two black congressional districts, since Louisiana is 33% African-American. These two congressional districts would essentially represent 33% of the Louisiana electorate. The Supreme Court, under Chief Justice Roberts, made the claim the Voting Rights Act was no longer needed, since in 2008 and 2012, the racial turnout gap in voting was nearly zero. 2008 and 2012. A particular individual from Chicago had run for president in those years. And there was an anomaly in terms of the high level of African-American turnout. Let me translate. Since there was a black president, is what they were saying, all racism is now over. There is no need for pre-clearance. Pre-clearance was a part of the Voting Rights Act, where any southern state that had a history of diluting the black vote had to submit any changes to the Department of Justice to make sure they were not doing anything nefarious. This week, they hollowed out Section 2. Section 2 of the Voting Rights Act protects people from actions that make it harder to vote. Long lines, limited polling places, voter ID, etc., etc., etc. The Voting Rights Act is the single most effective piece of legislation in American history. Before the Voting Rights Act, I believe it was in 1962, I may have the year wrong, there were only four black congressional representatives. Today, because of the Voting Rights Act, there are 67 black representatives in this nation. There are 54 Latino representatives in this nation. And there are 154 women in the legislature, in Congress, because of the Voting Rights Act. The act made it possible by being a watchdog to ensure political parties do not and cannot pass laws to prevent black and brown and women from being elected to Congress. Look, since we're on the South Side, let me add some mild sauce on my next statements here. The Supreme Court of the United States, for most of its history, has been wrong in relationship to black people. From 1789, when the Supreme Court was instituted, throughout the entire 1800s, every case that they had that dealt with people of African descent was morally wrong. And much of the 20th century, whether you are talking about the Chinese Exclusion Act or other pieces of legislation, the Supreme Court, in reference to us, has been wrong most of the time. It has been wrong for much of the 21st century. But let me say this. The grandchildren and great-grandchildren of the Confederacy are seeking to make America Confederate again. Our ancestors, after monumental gains during Reconstruction, watched as the Supreme Court of the United States supported Jim Crow laws and domestic terror, all under the idea of states' rights. From 1877 to 1965, we fought as a people to regain what was taken from us in 1877. And now the ghosts of Confederacy are back. But we, as the people of God, have seen this moral malfeasance, white supremacist logic, and Confederate mythology before. We have seen this before. We have gone from the springtime of hope, in the words of my father, when he witnessed the Voting Rights Act in 1965, said, we have come into the springtime. He said to me last night, Otis, we now enter the winter of despair in 2026. But he continued on. As I spoke with him, he said, we do not lose hope. He said, I say this to you, son. We serve a righteous God, calling our people to be faithful in the midst of this. Listen to the wisdom of our ancestors that tell us not to give up. He said, when we were in the winter of our despair, facing the dogs, dealing with Bull Connor, he said, Otis, do you know that even though we were in the midst of domestic terror, we were singing songs. We sang, trouble don't last always. And then my father said this, and I said, Dad, I'm telling everybody in church what you just said. He said, we were singing songs like trouble don't last always. He said, Otis, I think you can spell trouble differently today. T-R-U-M-P. Don't last always. The black church is organizing. And I'm not talking about churches that just have some black people in them. I'm speaking about those who are part of the tradition of Frederick Douglass, Harriet Tubman, Sojourner Truth, Martin Luther King, Bayard Rustin, Fannie Lou Hamer. I'm talking about 400 West 95th Street. If I may quote Tracy Blackman, faith-based coalitions such as Faith United to Save Democracy already have an initiative to recruit faith leaders across religious traditions as poll chaplains and watchers. Our own Operation Push will provide legal and literacy lessons to let you know what are your rights when you come to the polls. Networks like Black Voters Matter, Higher Heights, Win with Black Women, Black Church Freedom Fund, and Faith in Action are galvanizing and registering people to vote. We will register to people to vote at a higher level this term, unlike we've ever seen. Here at Trinity United Church of Christ, at our annual meeting, we voted unanimously as a church that we shall be committed to fighting for and protecting the rights of all to vote in these yet to be United States of America. We are part of a movement. We are part of a resistance. And so I leave with this. Lift every voice and sing till earth and heaven ring. Ring with the harmonies of liberty. Let our rejoicing rise high as the listening skies. Let it resound loud as the rolling sea. Sing a song full of the hope that the present has brought us. Facing the rising sun of our new day begun. Let us march on, march on, march on, march on till victory is won. And that's my 5 minutes. Peace.

the pledge to resist. We believe that as a people living in the United States, it is our responsibility to resist the injustices done by our government in our names. Not in our name will you wage endless war. There can be no more deaths, no more transfusions of blood for oil. Not in our name will you invade countries, bomb civilians, kill more children, letting history take its course over the graves of the nameless. Not in our names will you erode the very freedoms you have claimed to fight for. Not by our hands will we supply weapons and funding for the annihilation of families on foreign soil. Not by our mouths will we let fear silence us. Not by our hearts will we allow whole peoples or countries to be deemed evil. Not by our will and not in our name. We pledge resistance. We pledge alliance with those who have undergone attack for voicing opposition to the war or for their religion or ethnicity. We pledge to make common cause with the people of the world to bring about justice, freedom, and peace. Another world is possible, and we pledge to make it real.

As we conclude our number two, the keyboards of Joe Sample, the late co-founder of the Jazz Crusaders, his album The Pecan Tree, the title track recorded back in 2002. I'm Jose Maso, you're listening to Constanza, the very best in Afro-Latin music. Every time I play that song to end our number two, I dim the lights here in the studios in my home, the Eddie Palmieri studio, if you will, and meditate there in that 4 minutes and 13 seconds of song by Andra Day. From her album, Cheers to the Fall, Rise Up. Because I need to really capture the essence of her lyrics, the harmony, the melody, everything about that song that just plays a role in soothing me. It's like a musical balm, at the same time uplifts my spirit. We will rise up during these challenging times. Last Sunday, I received an email, and I will tell you this. You know, I've been doing this for 51 years, and the fact of the matter is I never know who's listening at any given moment or how the music and spoken word that I share and the reflections will land on who is listening. So I don't take messages that people share with me lightly, and one came from Nancy Gold from Cambridge. Nancy, I'm going to take the liberty of sharing your email to me, which came on Sunday at 12:25. Hi, Jose. I'm a huge WBUR fan, but really it's their news shows I mostly listen to. Well, just now I turned on the radio in my bedroom, not knowing that would be on what would be on while I sorted my laundry. The first thing I heard was To Dream the Impossible Dream, and I wondered what show this was. And then I kept listening to the music, to you, to speeches about voting rights and more and more. And now I'm just so happy that I happened to turn on the radio. Wishing you all the best and more in this crazy world. We need you. Thank you. Your latest fan, Nancy Gold. I wrote her back and I said, listen, I'm just simply part of our ecosystem. And all of you who have been listening to me for 51 years know that I'm just trying to do my best to leave this world a little better than when I arrived. And I welcome you, Nancy, to the Constanza family. That being said, a lot of music there. A lot of spoken word. You heard the Reverend Dr. Otis Moss III. His 5 minutes were 10 minutes and 55 seconds in which he spoke about the outrage with regards to the Voting Rights Act in the Supreme Court. An outrage that I also subscribe to and feel. We are at that moment in time, my friends. Some books that I suggest you read. How the South Won the Civil War. How the South Won the Civil War, written by Heather Cox Richardson, Oligarchy, Democracy, and the Continuing Fight for the Soul of America. She also wrote Democracy Awakening, Notes on the State of America. I suggest you read those two, and then this year I picked up and read Joyce Vance, the author of Civil Discourse Newsletter, Giving Up is Unforgivable, A Manual for Keeping a Democracy. I suggest that you pick up those books if you haven't. Read, become enlightened, become empowered, be part of a movement to save our country and our democracy. I'll continue more music, 3 more hours right here, the very best on Constanza. 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You read books and don't burn them. 2. You embrace science. 3. You are willing to change your mind when new information becomes available. 4. You understand that most issues are not black and white. 5. You believe in true equality for all people. 6. You have empathy. 7. You embrace cooperation. 8. You respect others' rights. 9. You believe culture and the arts have value. 10. You care for the planet.

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So the new song by Roberto Blaze, the younger brother Rubén Blaze, titled Tú y Yo, You and I, in which he says, you are in your F-16 fighter jet dropping bombs. I just have a backpack. We have different ideologies. Yours is one of power and destruction. At the end, what you get is not love. You get rage and hatred multiplied. Instead of grenades, why don't we just share love, he says at the end. Put that in context to what's happening both in the Caribbean as fishermen are being blown away by the U.S. military, supposedly for trafficking in drugs. Never seen any proof of that. It's probably considered a war crime and illegal and murder. There is a conflict in the Middle East where there is, quote unquote, a peace accord amongst three major powers, the United States, Israel, and four, Lebanon and Iran. But the conflicts continue and the deaths continue, both along Gaza, the West Bank, Lebanon, on the part of the Israeli army, and of course, Iran, vis-a-vis the United States military in their conflict. With no end in sight, at least at this moment, even though every day we hear from the person occupying the People's House at 1600 Pennsylvania Avenue that he's resolved everything. That being the case, our granddaughter, Reagan, I mentioned last week and Saturday, was one of the TEDx Roxbury presenters. She spoke on her thesis of thought. No one will write our stories like we will. This is Reagan Maso, 14 years old. So the music that I share with you is not just Afro-Latin music for you to dance and enjoy, which I dance and enjoy right here in the studio. I try to bring in some songs that serve as enlightenment and move us to take a moment and think, use our mind, and be inspired. And even though it's con salsa and you think of the show as being Afro-Latin music and spoken word, I share genres from other forms of music. You hear jazz, you hear R&B, you hear music in English, you hear rock and roll. And I do that because it's important for us to have a broad, in my mind, this is my opinion, a broad understanding of humanity through music and the role that music plays. So during the second hour, quickly, we heard Terry Lynn Carrington, the great drummer, professor at Berklee College of Music, Money Jungle, followed by Wallace Roney, the late trumpet player, No Room for Argument. Terry Lynn Carrington from her album Mosaic Project, we heard Echo. And then once again from her latest, We Insist 2025, Triptych, Resolve, Resist, Reimagine. We heard Glenn Close, we also heard the Reverend, we heard Brandon Camper doing Lift Every Voice and Sing, a beautiful a cappella version, Afro Blue doing We Shall Overcome, Saul Williams, Not In My Name, The Pledge of Resistance, then Andra Day. As I mentioned before, we just heard Roberto Blaze. So let's go back to the Vietnam War. I'm going to be 76 in August, so this is part of my life's journey. And let's hear Eric Burdon and the Animals, a song that became very popular amongst the soldiers who were serving in Vietnam during that era. It's titled, We Gotta Get Out of This Place. Con salsa, the very best in Afro-Latin music. En nombre mío, José Maso. Con salsa, los un pueblo nuevo. 51 años de patria y cultura.

to stop the hate. Dear America, I am not your Negro.

and today, so multicolored, so kaleidoscopic that we bang big like cosmic theories that give birth. We the people commit to loving in a way that gives birth to a space where hate cannot fit, and the hatred onto which you've held for hundreds of years can no longer exist. We the people.

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0: Freedom is when life is a walk in the park. It's taking the time to feel the crisp air of a fall day brush across your cheeks. It's having no commitments on the calendar for a week.
1: Freedom is binge-watching Bridgerton for the third time. It is when you can go shopping without looking at the price tags and simply say, put it on my tab. Freedom is winning the womb lottery of generational wealth.
0: Freedom is ordering from a menu without worrying about caloric intake. And it is being seen for the substance of your character, not by your external characteristics. It's not wearing heels and not worrying about what your hair looks like, especially on the weekends.
1: Freedom is going to elementary school without walking through a metal detector. It's having access to quality education without hurdles and without exorbitant debt.
0: And it's being accepted to your top choices of higher learning institutions, because you just got it like that.
1: Freedom is when you've been groomed to have the clarity and courage to create your own destiny, realize your goals, and know that anything is possible.
0: It is the equal distribution of wealth, as well as troubles and burdens. Freedom is being Black, walking through a white neighborhood with no fear, with Nina Simone in your ear. It's when a police car, or frankly, any armed service uniform, doesn't make you nervous.
1: It's being comfortable enough to talk to strangers, cashiers, car dealers, what have you, without worrying about judgment or bogus stereotypes. Freedom is knowing you can vote, and it will count.
0: Freedom is no walls, and no cages, and no glass ceilings either.
1: Freedom is not a male thing. In fact, freedom is understanding gender to be a social construct and falling wherever you choose on the gender spectrum.
0: Freedom is not having to deal with legislation that tells you what to do with your body or who you should love, nor being trafficked, nor working in a sweatshop, and definitely not being physically abused or assaulted.
1: Freedom is knowing that your cries for help will not fall on deaf ears. Freedom is not equivalent to privilege.
0: And it is having no contingency plan. Freedom is investing in a dream because you know even if it fails, you got backup. It's investing more time with your children because you don't need that second or third job.
1: Freedom is taking an Uber instead of the subway because the neighborhood you're going to is a little sketchy. And it's not having to go to another neighborhood to get fresh vegetables. Freedom is being able to get vegan food wherever you go, and it tasting good.
0: Freedom is going to Hawaii to bake in the sun or cool off in the water when you're having withdrawals from addiction. It is knowing that your mistakes will be seen as mishaps and not a reason to put you in prison, and knowing you'll have help getting a fresh start after.
1: Freedom is not worrying that your health care might be affected by class, ethnic background, or racial bias. Freedom is feeling no pain, and it's being able to get your groove on until you're 99 and a half.
0: Freedom is to exist in a capitalist society, conscious that your purchases will not support child or slave labor. Freedom is being able to make the decision not to live in a capitalist society. Freedom is not having to worry if your town will still be standing when you get back home.
1: It's not having to worry that your child may be mutilated or killed by friendly or unfriendly fire. Freedom is feeling safe while worshiping, and it's being able to voice your opinion without worry of retaliation.
0: Freedom is making beautiful melody. It's having the space to create. And it's your husband or father understanding that you too have dreams. It is being seen by those who can't look away anymore. Freedom is being both the voice and the sound.

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It's having a good time, having your own private party, wherever and whenever.

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0: Oh, I love this. I love music, but I just love music. What can I say? Thank you for tuning in. I'm Jose Mouse. So we just concluded hour number three. In the background, Stan Strickland from his album Stan Strickland Ascension, Celestina. The selection titled Samsara, written by Mark Rossi, our dear friend. Mark, if you're tuning in, love you. It's getting warmer, so let's follow up on our plans of getting together. Mark Rossi on keyboards. Sid Sporn on percussion, Jim Bridges on bass, PJ Adamson steel pans, and Stan Strickland tenor soprano sax with Alan Hall on drums. I first met Stan Strickland. This was recorded in 1993. I met him the first time with a group called Brute Force when I was at Antioch College in Yellow Springs, Ohio, back in 1970, 71, 72, 73, around there. We just heard the great Ibrahim Ferrer, Cuban singer from the Buena Vista Social Club fame, La Música Cubana, written by Chucho Valdez and Demetrio Muñiz and Ibrahim Ferrer. That was Chucho Valdez, who was on piano. Last Saturday, he performed with his group, the Royal Quartet, at Berkeley Performance. And this particular cut is one in which you heard Manuel Guajiro Mirabal on the trumpet, along with Alejandro Pichaldo, doing some great work there. But it was Chucho Valdez on the piano, Ibrahim Ferrer on vocals, that brought that song together, where they played tribute to all the great singers and performers. Alejandro Barroso, Benny Moré. They go through a list of some of the good ones. Arsenio Rodriguez, Joseito Fernandez, Miguelito Cunillo, Mercedesita. Oh my God, the list is so long. And I played that because prior to that, we heard a poet who I just became aware of, a Cuban poet who lives in Spain. His name is, oh my goodness, what is his name? Gomez, Alberto Gomez. And he's known as Garganta con Arena Poetry. You heard him doing Cuba no es un país. Cuba is not a country. It is art, life, soul, and love. And he speaks about all the great music, of course. He's a great poet. And I love what he's doing. And I've shared him tonight. We heard The Animals starting this hour. We got to get out of this place. Eric Burden on the vocals. Emmanuel Harold, the drummer for Gregory Porter. His album, We the People. We heard the title track featuring the late Malcolm Jamal Warner on the spoken word. Terry Lynn Carrington, once again, We Insist 2025, Freedom Is, and Joyful Noise, which brought us to David Jacome on saxophone, Raspa, doing Inmigrante, Rubén Blades, Roberto Delgado, the Grammy Award winning album, Fotografías, Photographs, Inmigrantes, Immigrants, and then Alberto Gomez, Alganta con Arena Poetry, we heard El Inmigrante talking about the immigrant, which brought us to the new one by Eva Cortez, La Malinche, the title of the album. Some great music. You heard on bass, that was Kristen McBride. And on piano, you heard Sakai Curtis. And on drums, Antonio Sanchez. Some good music. Her new album will be coming out shortly. Who else? And then after that, we heard Nano Stern. I didn't mention him. We heard Nano Stern doing Festejo de Color from his album 1500 Vueltas. Before we heard Eva and then Alberto Gomez. Bueno, mi gente, en esta hora escuchamos canciones, palabras habladas, el poeta cubano, quien yo soy ahora un gran fanático de él. 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Tremendo. Speaking about Cuba, I just picked up, I haven't started reading it yet, it's on my list, the translation of Langston Hughes in English of Troubled Lands, Stories of Mexico and Cuba. I'm looking forward to add that to my reading this spring. We got more music, don't go away. 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
1: The true meaning of life. We are visitors on this planet. We're here for 90 or 100 years at the very most. During that period, we must try to do something good, something useful with our lives. If you contribute to other people's happiness, you will find the true goal, the true meaning of life. The 14th Dalai Lama.

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We just heard Alberto Gómez, we heard him during hour number three, so I just stumbled across him. He's originally from Cuba. He lives in Spain. His voice sounds that way because he had a series of operations having to do with his throat. Nearly lost his life, but it's a raspy voice. Super talented poet, writer, and he shares his reflections and poems in particular having to do with his homeland of Cuba. Some great, great poetry. There you heard, concluding this hour, one titled La Última Generación, The Last Generation, where he reflects on the fact that his generation was the last one to play actual games and had that experience before the advent of Wi-Fi and the internet and telephones and things of that nature. We start off with Peter Conde Rodríguez, the late great singer from Ponce, Puerto Rico, Este Negro Sí Es Sabroso, song written by the great Tite Corea Alonso from Puerto Rico, Pueblo Latino. Then the question was, ¿De dónde viene la palabra hacer? Where does the word hacer come from? It's an African word, and that's one that you hear in Cuba all the time. They'll salute you, hey, hacer, que bola. Which brought us to Habana Mía by Alexander Abreu from his album Cantor del Pueblo. Alexander Abreu en Habana Primera, in which you hear him saying, en La Habana dicen hacer, en Cuba dicen que bola. Which then brought us to Alberto Gómez asking the question, or answering the question, what it is to be a Cuban. And then we heard Jesús Alejandro El Niño, Lo Que Más Añoro, What I Most Miss. And then again, Alberto Gómez on La Última Generación, The Last Generation. So to continue, we're going to hear two songs by the great late Jimmy Sabater. The first one comes from an original recorded back in the 1960s. The Joe Cuba Sextet presents the Velvet Voice of Jimmy Sabater. It's a song with a double entendre. It's titled Salchichas con Huevos, Sausages and Eggs. But what I love about it is the trombone solos, which were done by the great Barry Rogers. And then we're going to hear the second version that he did before his passing from the album Mo, M-O. We're going to hear some great piano playing by Ricky Gonzalez, not the trombones, but piano. So it's titled Salchicha con Huevos, Sausages with Eggs. Again, a song with double entendre. And from there, we're going to hear Ramon Orlando from the Dominican Republic doing a selection titled Son Maco, and then Johnny Ventura doing a merengue titled Capullo y Sorullo, which will bring us to the great Jimmy Heath Love Letter with Gregory Porter, Don't Misunderstand Me, and Samara Joy from her album Portrait, No More Blues. They will be performing in the area during the month of June and September, beginning of the fall. But let's hear right now Jimmy Sabater, Salchichas con Huevos. Escuchemos a gran Jimmy Sabater con Barry Rogers en el trombón, la selección Salchicha con Huevos, y luego otra interpretación de él, de la misma canción, del disco Mo con Ricky González en el solo de piano, con salsa, la voz de un pueblo nuevo, 51 años de patria y cultura.

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my God. I'm having fun tonight. I'm not feeling that well, to be honest with you, my dear friends. I think I have a combination cold and allergies at this moment, so I'm going through voice fatigue and runny nose and all those kinds of things, but I'm enjoying this music. I hope you're enjoying it. When I curated the show for tonight, I obviously was influenced by the Supreme Court decision having to do with voting rights, but all of the other elements, including this set, because Samara Joy, one of my favorite singers, if you've never seen her perform live, you have two chances in the New England area. She will be gracing us this fall on Tuesday, September 22nd, 7:30 p.m. She'll be at the Shane Lee Lou in Rockport, beautiful performance center. It's a performance center that seats 335 people, a glass backdrop overlooking the Atlantic, and the acoustics make every note feel like they're playing for you. She'll be there on the 22nd of September, and then later on, she'll be at the Concert Hall, Granton Hill Music Center, on October 2nd at 8 p.m. So you've got her in September, October. Small venue, bigger venue. Both beautiful venues. And of course, her sound carries the lineage of the great Sarah Vaughan and Carmen McRae. But it's her own freshness that makes her so unique. We love her. Devine and I just love Samara Joy, who you heard there. The selection from her Grammy Award-winning album, Portrait, No More Blues. Prior to that, we heard another great one, Gregory Porter, singing with Jimmy Heath, who were celebrating his centennial. The album, Love Letter, Jimmy Heath on saxophone, Gregory Porter on vocals, Don't Misunderstand. And Gregory Porter will be in town. He's playing at the same place, Shane Lee Lou. Intimate, 335 seats, so get your ticket. It'll be on June 11th or Thursday at 7:30 p.m. So you're going to hear his great voice, incomparable, Gregory Porter. His voice is warm, is resonant, it's unmistakable. It can make any room you go to a sanctuary, no matter how big or how small. You're going to enjoy him. And speaking about the Shane Lee Lou, Sakai Curtis will be performing on Friday, May 29th at 7:30 p.m. at the Shane Lee Lou Performance Center. So you've got Sakai, May 29th. Gregory Porter, June 11th. Samara Joy, September 22nd. And then at the Granton Hill Music Center, October 2nd, Samara Joy. Happy birthday to Danny Martinez. He was born May 4th, 1961. The great Ron Carter was born 1937, May 4th. Eladio Perez, the great conguero, was born on May 5th, 1946. Died July 30th, 2018. You have Manuel Mirabal, born 1933 on May 5th. He died October 28th, 2024. Alberto Beltran was born on May 5th, 1923. Died on February 2nd, 1997. Pio Leyva, the great singer, was born May 5th, 1917. He died on March 22nd. It's the anniversary, May 5th, of the passing of the great Cal Jader in Manila in 1982. He was born July 16th, 1925. Willie Rosario, our dear friend, Timbalero, Mr. Afinque, was born May 6th, 1924. God bless him. Jose Lugo was born on that day in 1960. He passed on June 12, 2016. Andy Montañez, you know who he is. He was born on May 7, 1942. Junior Gonzalez was born on that day in 1949. He passed on May 10, 2013. May 7th is the anniversary of the passing of the great Francisco Aguabella in 2010. And let me see. He was born October 10, 1925. And Casa Amadeo, the great Miguel Ángel Amadeo, was born on May 8th. In New York City in 1934. One of our favorites, Miguelito Guni, the great trumpet player from Cuba, was born 1917, May 8th, died on March 3rd, 1984. And the great Miguel Matamoros was born on that day, May 8th, 1894, died April 15th, 1971. Thank you, Laura Marajan, who's in England at this moment tuning in to the program. I would appreciate her sharing those dates and anniversaries and birthdays. 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

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So we end this program with songs dedicated to Mother's Day. We're going to start off with Boyz II Men doing their classic song for Mama, and then Tupac doing Dear Mama. And I was mentioning some of the birthdays. I left out a few. Tania Maria, the great piano player, singer from Brazil, was born on May 9th, 1948. Happy birthday to her. The anniversary of the passing of the great bass player, Sal Cuevas, in 2017 on that day. He was born June 16th, 1955. Also the anniversary of the passing of the great singer, Hector Tempo Alomar, in 2021. He was born on December 28th, 1950. The anniversary of Junior Toledo's death in 1990 on May 10th. He was born June 25th, 1947. The anniversary of Santiago Cerro's death in 2011. He was born July 25th, 1940. Died on May 10th of 2011. So let's hear the set dedicated to Mother's Day. Reminding you, you can tune into the show at leisure. WBUR.org/consalsa. The archive program. You scroll down, hit the arrow, and you can hear all 5 hours of programming at your leisure. Bueno, mi gente, vamos a comenzar el set con Boyz II Men. Felicidades a cada de ustedes que son madres el Día de las Madres. Happy Mother's Day. Enjoy. Sit back. Relax during this 5th hour. Mothers, we love you. God bless.

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0: you do these things, it has to recognize that it impacts the lives of those who are most vulnerable to the climate crisis. And I think from the constitutional court case, this was the first of its kind in Asia. So I believe that any kind of climate action that comes out after this will be a more progressive one, more aggressive one. And I know that Korea's decisions on the climate crisis will not go backwards from here. That is also my hope. And I know that there are other litigations in other countries in Asia, and I hope to network with them and be in solidarity with them so that the decisions that come forward are even better ones than the ones that came out from Korea.
1: 입법의 과정에 더 책임을 가지고 임해야 한다고 생각을 합니다.
2: Borim Kim is the winner of the 2026 Goldman Prize for Asia. Borim, thank you so much for taking the time with me today. 감사합니다.
1: 감사합니다.
2: 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Our crew includes Naomi Ehrenberg, Paloma Beltran, Swayam Gagneja, Mark Kausch, Mark Sethlender, Don Lyman, Ashanti McLean, Sophia Pandelitis, Jake Rigo, Andrew Skerritt, Bella Smith, Julia Vaz, Elle Wilson, and Hedy Yang. Many thanks and best of luck to our departing intern, Sophie Boker.
3: 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I'm Jenny Doring.
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9: Most people thought it could never be done.
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9: 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Stay with us.
13: Live from NPR News in Washington, I'm Windsor Johnston. Spain's health minister says passengers on the Dutch cruise ship at the center of a deadly hantavirus outbreak are disembarking at this hour. 17 Americans are among those being flown back to their countries on medical charter flights to be evaluated. The BBC's Guy Hedgecoe is in the Canary Islands.
5: According to the Spanish government, everything is going to plan. We have government ministers here, the head of the World Health Organization, and 300 police officers all at the ports of overseeing this operation. But there was a bit of drama last night when the president of the Canary Islands, Fernando Clavijo, who had expressed concerns about the arrival of the boat recently, last night he said he was not going to allow it to arrive at all. He expressed concerns about the possibility that rats might come to land from the boat and therefore infect local people. However, the state authorities have overridden his concerns.
13: The BBC's Guy Hedgeco reporting the cruise ship is anchored in the Atlantic Ocean and did not dock. The CDC has activated a level 3 response. That's the lowest tier of emergency activation for the outbreak. The World Health Organization says the risk to the general public remains low. The new prime minister of Hungary has been sworn into office. Terry Schultz reports the change is being welcomed in Brussels after European Union relations had suffered under former Prime Minister Viktor Orban.
14: Peter Madura has been sworn in as the new Hungarian prime minister after his Tisza party saw a landslide victory last month in parliamentary elections. In a speech upon taking the oath, Madura said he would not rule over Hungary, but serve it. Madura formed his own party in 2020 after leaving Orban's ruling Fidesz party. Tisza won 141 of the 200 seats in the parliament last month. The flag of the European Union, shunned by his predecessor, is again hanging in the Hungarian parliament building. Brussels hopes to restore good relations after years of tension with Orban. European Council President Antonio Costa calls it a new chapter in Hungarian history and says the EU is ready to work with the new government. For NPR News, I'm Terry Schultz in Brussels.
13: Millions of students in universities in K-12 districts had their data compromised last week after a hacker took down Canvas. That's a classroom management tool used across the country. NPR's Sequoia Carrillo reports the attack is raising concerns about student data privacy and schools' reliance on private software.
15: Bad actors can get away with using a student's identity sometimes for years before anyone catches on. And this is just the latest in a recent string of attacks targeting young people. Definitely the largest in one spot so far, but dozens of school districts have reported hacks in the last few years.
13: NPR's Sequoia Carrillo reporting. This is NPR News. The 61st Venice Biennale opened this weekend in a chaotic atmosphere marked by geopolitical strife. NPR's Chloe Veltman reports the international art event has been hit with protests and resignations in recent weeks.
16: Dozens of artists issued a statement withdrawing from awards consideration at this year's Biennale. The move comes in solidarity with the awards jury, who recently resigned en masse after issuing a statement that they would not award prizes to countries charged with crimes against humanity by the International Criminal Court. That includes Israel and Russia. At a protest earlier in the week against Russia's return to the Biennale for the first time since its 2022 invasion of Ukraine, art collective Pussy Riot stormed the Russian pavilion in bright pink balaclava hats. Thousands of demonstrators took to the streets on Friday to protest Israel's presence over the war in Gaza. Some exhibitions shuttered for hours while artists and curators joined the march. Chloe Veltman, NPR News.
13: Gas prices across the U.S. continue to rise as tensions in the Middle East disrupt global oil markets. AAA says the national average for a gallon of regular gasoline is now around $4.50. That's the highest level since 2022. Prices have risen roughly 50 cents over the past 2 weeks as concerns grow about shipping disruptions through the Strait of Hormuz. Analysts warn prices could remain elevated through the summer travel season if instability in the region continues. I'm Windsor Johnston, and you're listening to NPR News from Washington.
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9: This is On Point. I'm Meghna Chakrabarty. On April 26th, 2026, just a couple of days ago, athletes broke what had been considered an unbreakable barrier. They ran 26.2 miles in under 2 hours. That breaks down to an average of 4 minutes and 34 seconds per mile for 26.2 miles, essentially running under their own power at 13 miles per hour. It is unbelievably fast, world record fast, in fact, and it's never been done before. And it happened at this year's London Marathon just over a week ago, and not one, but two men did it. Kenya's Sebastian Sawe crossed the line at 1 hour, 59 minutes, and 30 seconds. Ethiopia's Yomif Kejelcha was just 11 seconds behind and finished in 1 hour, 59 minutes, and 41 seconds. Many in the running world are calling it the greatest marathon of all time. But I don't know, if you're like me and you're not necessarily a runner, I just keep wondering, how? How did they do this? Well, let's turn to Robert Johnson. He's the co-founder of Let's Run. It's an online news website and internet forum for all things running. And Robert is also the former men's distance coach at Cornell University. He was in that position for a decade, and he joins us from Baltimore, Maryland. Robert, welcome to On Point.
18: Thanks for having me.
9: Okay, so you're sitting down, ready to watch the London Marathon, thinking, yeah, this is going to be a pretty good race. Did any part of you imagine, even for a moment, that you would see the kind of astonishing finish that we did?
18: Not really. That's what's made it so special. I mean, it made it so good to have gotten up at 4 a.m. to watch it, you know, here on the East Coast. Because, as my friend Sean Engel at The Guardian wrote, Sunday's race was not only unexpected, it was dramatic and historic. Because London always has the best fields and the best marathoners. We were expecting a really great three-way race for the win, but there wasn't really talk of a world record or sub two. And it was just so refreshing that it came sort of at the end of this epic race. It was really just almost out of nowhere.
9: Right. I mean, we'll talk about the end because the end was super exciting. Obviously, not just for the one sub 2 hour marathon, but for two of them. But let's kind of do like a almost a mile by mile analysis here, but we're going to put the first 13 miles all in one big chunk. What do you think was notable during the first half of the race?
18: To be honest, not a whole lot. It's yeah. Kind of what you always get in the marathon. I mean, in London, a fast early pace, but they said they were going to run 201 flat pace, and that's what they did. The race is so early on the East Coast, it's, you know, starts at 4 a.m. I actually set my alarm at 5 a.m. because I'm like, I don't really need to, there's not that much going on in the first half. It's just like, are they on pace? You wake up, you find out that the weather's good and they're right on pace.
9: And so what was that pace at the time?
18: Well, they were just right on pace for 2 hours and 1 minute even.
9: Okay. I mean, honestly, to me, that still seems astonishingly fast, but it's not under that 2 hour mark. Okay, so then we get to about an hour and 35 minutes into the race. And we have Jacob Kiplimo, who was he's a Ugandan long distance runner and a world record holder. He actually starts to, was it drift away from the lead pack? What's happening there?
18: Yeah, Kiplimo, I mean, he was second last year and just, there was three guys up front, and he started to fade off a little bit. But you could still see him in the back of the screen, and you know he was like 15 or 20 meters behind. Mm-hmm. And that's why I was so surprised that by the time at the end of the race, because you knew, okay, maybe they're going to set a course record, but it didn't seem like something crazy was happening. And the reason why I thought that in my mind was that I'm like, well, the third place guy is still hanging on there. Like, he's not getting dropped. He's hanging in there with everybody else.
9: Okay, so here's, by the way, we actually have the call from the race. So here's that moment where Kiplimo begins to drift back from the lead pace.
19: These two look as though they've got this to themselves. Look at poor Kiplimo. Missed the break at the wrong time and just could not get back to them.
20: Yeah, so he's working away hard, sticking to the task, but these two now do look as though, certainly amongst themselves, they will now at this point have discounted Jacob Kiplimo. Not completely.
21: Okay, so these two that the announcers are talking about are Sawe and Yomif Kajelcha. And so here is basically the call of what happens then. The two of them actually keep getting faster and faster. Here they are at mile 24.
22: It's now about records. A 4:12. Wow. Wow.
23: This race, London Marathon, we know it's one of the most prestigious road races in the world. People say stuff, you know, it's harder to win the London Marathon than win the Olympics, or it's as hard. But it's also, it's not renowned as being a super fast course. We got the likes of Valencia, Berlin, and Chicago. That's where you go to chase records. But today, Sebastian Sawe and Yomif Kajelcha are challenging the fastest time.
22: How is he looking so relaxed? How does he look this relaxed?
21: So what's actually going on there, Robert?
18: Well, you heard it in their voice, and I had the same reaction. Just the wow. It didn't make any sense. You're like, what? 4:12 in a marathon? That's crazy.
21: Again, just to remind folks, you're talking about 4 minutes and 12 seconds as the pace being at that time, right?
18: Right. I mean, you know, it's all fast, but like at that level, I mean, you know, they're averaging 4 minutes and 33 seconds. But like when I was competing, and actually my claim to fame was pacing a Catherine Ndereba to the world record in 2001. But when I was in my peak fitness, like if you were running like, you know, 5 minutes and 15 seconds a mile, if you just increase that even 4 or 5 seconds a mile, you could feel it so drastically. And these people, you know, had allegedly dropped it like 20 seconds a mile. Now it ended up being that the mile marker was a little bit more in the wrong spot on the course. So that mile marker wasn't probably actually a 4:12. It was about a 4:20. And I had known that in the women's race because the women's 24th mile was reported to be 5:04 and the 25th mile was 5:48. The two together were right, but the individual miles were wrong. So I was wondering like, wait a minute, 4:12, this doesn't make any sense. So I just stopped typing, stopped writing my article, and just stared at the screen. And it was like watching an art form. Like, honestly, yeah. I was just, it was crazy. You looked at him and you're like, yes, it may not have been 4:12, but it looked like one of my college milers just running a mile. Like, it was so beautiful to watch. And he was just flying. When they would do the side angle of him running, it was like watching a movie.
21: Wow. So it looked like one of your college milers running a mile, but that person would have been doing it on fresh legs. And these guys were almost at the end of their race. So let's hear what happens next. And this is the moment where the pair look like they're on pace to break that 2 hour marathon barrier.
22: Yeah, I'm desperate. Oh my word. They are absolutely flying. They are not just inside world record time, they're inside 2 hours, sub-2 hour territory. We thought if this was ever going to happen, it would be one athlete on their own, completely in their own world. We're seeing two athletes, and Sawe is still pushing. He's trying to win this race, and he is on sub-2 hour pace, and Kajelcha is not letting up. I literally cannot believe what I'm seeing right now, Hannah. These are two athletes. This is a debut.
21: I keep having to remind myself that these two men are running full tilt, and it's near the end of a 26.2-mile race, and they are really racing with each other. And by the way, it was Kajelcha's debut marathon, and he's still neck and neck with Sawe almost until the very end. And so here is the last little bit of that race.
23: You are watching the best marathon race we've ever seen in the world. Sebastian Sawe operating at under 2 hour pace. Yomif Kajelcha on his debut, just in the final few stages, having to give way to Sawe. We talk about this elastic between athletes. You can just stretch that elastic band and at some point it snaps. I think it's about to snap for Yomif Kajelcha, but you can excuse the Ethiopian for not being able to live with Sebastian Sawe.
21: Okay, so Robert, talk about this elastic, because they really were neck and neck for quite a bit of time.
18: Yeah, and then once you fade off just even a little bit, it's normally over. You don't really see them come back. But Kajelcha, I mean, that was part of the thing that made it so fun. This was his debut marathon. This is a guy that he used to be the indoor mile world record holder. So he was a great track runner, but how could he be good at 26.2 miles? So you didn't quite give up on him because you thought, well, he's got amazing speed. Like, could he come back at the end? But generally, it's not about who's the fastest. It's just who's got the most in the tank. And he just didn't quite have it. And he sort of always has a habit of finishing second. Like, he's always pushing the pace and always making these historic races. And then he'll break the Ethiopian national record, but somebody else somehow will win the race.
21: Yeah. I also can't believe that he ran, Kjelta ran a sub-2-hour mile but came in second. So here is the finish.
23: And today, Sebastian Sarwe has taken London Marathon by the scruff of the neck, and he has sprinted away from a world-class field. It's Sarwe versus the clock. He's going to do it. We are going to see a legal sub-2-hour marathon to Sebastian Sarwe. It's the world record by nearly a minute. Wow. And just
0: what
23: behind him, Yomif Kjelta. Could we possibly see him under 2 hours? It's going to be mighty close. It is sub-2 hours for Yomif Kjelta. That is the fastest debut ever. I mean, that doesn't matter. It's the fastest, second fastest time ever. I don't care.
0: He finished second. He's broken two and finished second. What have we just witnessed?
21: Okay, Robert, we're about 30 seconds away from our break. When that moment happened, were you also thinking, what did I just see?
18: It was absolutely unreal. And my favorite part of that, honestly, was the sportsmanship at the finish. I mean, this is a Kenyan and an Ethiopian, the rivals, and Kjelta just gave Sarwe a hug. It was just so classy, so sportsmanship. And he lost, but he was afterwards happy. He's like, I mean, history of humanity, no one's broken two. He's the only human who's run a marathon and never run over two. So he was proud to finish second in that race. It was just amazing.
21: Wow. And by the way, a little earlier, I misspoke and I said accidentally a sub-2-hour mile. Obviously, I was talking about a sub-2-hour marathon. So today we are taking a look at a true magnificent feat of human accomplishment, and that is that two men ran a marathon, a legal sub-2-hour marathon. When we come back, we're going to talk about how. How did they do it? This is On Point.

0: 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But in death,
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5: You're back with On Point. I'm Meghna Chakrabarty, and today we are trying to get an understanding of how a phenomenal, once unbeatable or unbreakable barrier in distance running has actually been broken by two men. At the London Marathon this year, just about a week ago, two men ran a sub-2-hour marathon. How did they do it? Well, Robert Johnson is with us today. He's co-founder of Let's Run. It's an online news website and internet forum all about running. He's the former distance coach at Cornell University. And so let's listen to the winner of the London Marathon. This is Kenyan Sebastian Sawe. And by the way, this is a back-to-back win. He won in London last year as well. And right after the race this year, he was asked how is he feeling about his historic sub-2-hour marathon.
6: I'm so happy today in London, running a world record. I'm so excited. I didn't believe, but I was well prepared, and the training I've done, the results have come now.
5: That's Sebastian Sawe. Right after, he ran 1 hour, 59 minutes, and 30 seconds over 26.2 miles. Well, let's bring in Alex Hutchinson into the conversation. He's a sports science writer for Outside Magazine. He writes the Sweat Science column for Outside, which focuses on endurance research and outdoor sports. He's also author of Endure, Mind, Body, and the Curiously Elastic Limits of Human Performance. Alex, welcome to On Point.
7: Great to be here, Meghna.
5: Okay, so as I already told Robert, because I just want to be completely transparent, I am not a runner. The only way I'd run is to chase after a ball. So this weekend, just to kind of understand more about, like, physically what Sawe and Kajelcha actually accomplished, I looked at a treadmill, I'll admit, and I set it to the pace they had on average over 26.2 miles, and I looked down at how fast the tread was going, and I just thought, there's no way in heck, no way. So tell me a little bit, Alex, about how much sports science has evolved, let's say in the past decade, that helped these two men break this barrier.
7: Yeah, well, first of all, I'd say you have a really good treadmill, because a lot of treadmills don't even go that fast. They only go down to 5 minutes a mile. It's if you're trying to train at that level, it's very hard to find a treadmill.
5: Well, I maxed it out, so I'm not sure if it was actually their pace, but I maxed it out and I was still terrified.
7: Yeah, no. Look, I spent decades of my life trying to run as fast as I could, and I could, you know, I look at how fast that pace is, and it's like, man, I could only keep up with that for a few seconds now. It's an amazing pace. But yeah, in terms of sports science, I think there have been advances, a lot of advances in the last decade. There have been advances over the past century. So it's not just that progress started 10 years ago, mm-hmm. but the benchmark I would say is I wrote a big article in 2014 for Runner's World magazine where I spent about 10 pages pontificating about the prospects could humans ever run a sub-2-hour marathon? And at the end of the article, I said I thought it could happen in 2075. So things have changed between now and then. Obviously, obviously I'm a bad predictor, but also there's been a lot of progress in learning how to run a marathon and also the science and technology around it.
5: Okay. So we're going to really kind of talk about three major aspects of that science and technology. But before we do, Robert, can I just turn back to you? Because I don't want to come across as intimating that, well, it was just sort of optimal training and material science and nutrition science that helped cross this 2-hour barrier, because Sawe and Kajelchid themselves, I mean, we have to honor their commitment, their focus, their discipline, their incredible hard work as athletes here.
8: Without a doubt. I mean, I think that, I mean, they're just amazing, the dedication and the talent level. I mean, his coach, Claudio Birardello, this is what struck me. This was prior to London last year. He's like, I've done this job for 24 years. I'm not sure I've ever coached a guy like him in a very holistic perspective. He's probably the best guy I've ever coached for the marathon. And this is someone who, you know, he's coached Martin Lau and Vincent Caputo, the first guy to ever win Chicago, New York, all the three major American marathons and Boston. And he just, like, the way he handles things, even from a mental point of view, he's always very much in control. So it's just, they are, I'm glad you said that, because I think that sometimes we think, oh, you know, these, you know, the Kenyan athletes, the Ethiopian athletes, like they're this, just this group of people. They're all individual people. He grew up without electricity in Kenya and has now risen to the top of the world. And I thought it was so cool. Like, this is, track and field fans, you know, I wasn't alive when the first sub 4-minute mile was broken 72 years ago, but people are saying this is our Bannister moment. And yeah. I do think this is sort of the Bannister moment for the 21st century, in the sense of when Bannister was doing it, like, running was sort of an elite sport. Like, people had jobs that only, it was amateur, like only the rich really could run. And now we have a guy growing up without electricity who has run a 1 hour and 59 minute and 30 second marathon. And just, he's broken the barrier of our time. And I'm glad that you are, you know, he deserves the praise. Kajelchid deserves the praise, because we are going to spend a lot of the next, you know, 30 minutes talking about, well, so do some shoe designers and nutrition people as well.
5: Well, so I also just for folks who don't remember this, Roger Bannister, right? Robert, I just want to be sure. Yeah. Roger Bannister, the 4-minute mile. Yeah. Okay. So, yes, we are going to talk a little bit about the science and the tech. And you mentioned shoes, because that is part one in understanding, let's say, the non-human elements that went into helping break this barrier. So we got to look down at their feet.
9: The idea was to develop basically the Formula One of marathon race shoes.
5: Well, that is Patrick Nava, general manager of running at Adidas. Both Sawe and Kajelchid were running in the Adidas Adizero Adios Pro Evo 3. It's Adidas's super shoe. By the way, the fourth and fifth place finishers in London were also wearing it. And it was worn by the top finisher in the women's race as well. That's Tigist Assefa. Now, it was the Evo 3 as a shoe in a professional race, or like a long distance marathon. It was its debut, the shoe's own debut. And when Nava says that Adidas was designing it, they had one goal in mind: combine minimalism with optimization.
9: The way we design it, as the name of the franchise already says, which is Adizero, is reduced to zero. The philosophy behind it is that only the ingredients that enhance the performance of the shoe make it into the final design. Everything else is stripped out. So you really try to reduce to the minimum while maximizing the performance.
5: So that final design includes four key factors. One, a paper-thin rubber bottom. Two, the upper uses a woven material similar to what's used in kite surfing. That makes it super thin, light, but also durable. But the biggest change is in what Nava calls the engine of the shoe, or the midsole.
9: Marathon super shoe trainers, you have stiffening elements, which in Adidas history was first a stiffening element made out of five fingers to mirror the bone structure of your foot. We discovered that by taking away the middle three, we were ending up in a almost closed ring construction that maximized the amount of foam that you had under your foot, which allowed to have even higher amount of cushioning and higher amount of energy return with the same amount of stiffness that you had with the previous energy rods.
5: The Evo 3 is also a full ounce lighter than the previous model, the Evo 2. At 3.4 ounces for a men's size 9, it's the lightest marathon shoe ever. And to compare it to your average running shoe, it's half the weight.
9: When we first started handing over the Evo 3s to the athletes, and they were in a box, so we went to hand over the box to the athletes, and the athletes thought it was a joke. They thought the box was empty, and then they would open the box and be like, oh, wow, there's a shoe in here. I can't believe it. Yeah, it's like, sort of like almost like holding a pair of socks with a styrofoam cup.
5: Wow. Now, super shoes also need two other key things. Special gas injected foam that gives runners cushioning, but also bounce. There's also a stiffening element, normally a carbon fiber plate or a rod, or what Adidas uses these days, that U-shaped rim that Nava referred to earlier.
9: And that kind of works like, imagine a catapult in the shoe. So it allows for the shoe to remain relatively stiff. The moment you transition on your toes, it basically catapults your foot forward. And that allows you to go much faster over a longer distance for a longer amount of time.
5: Now, running shoes are regulated by the International Governing Body for Sports Athletics, or World Athletics, which covers track, road races, and mountain running. Nava says the Evo 3 follows all the regulations.
9: There's a limitation on the stack height, so basically how high your midsole can be, which is 40 millimeters. And then it also has to be a single stiffening element throughout the midsole.
5: And World Athletics, by the way, approved the Evo 3 weeks before the London Marathon.
9: Rules are made by World Athletics, and we operate within those limits. Our job is, of course, to try to give the best possible equipment to athletes. I think that has been the idea behind any sportswear company since there have been sportswear companies. So that's basically all I can say about it.
5: World Athletics President Sebastian Coe told BBC Sport Africa that his organization will not, quote, strangle innovation, that they will not do that. He added that their role is to balance innovation with regulation. And at the moment, Coe believes, quote, we're on the right side of it. And according to Nava, Adidas is not done innovating.
9: We're definitely not stopping here. This is not a finish line by any means. We're already working on the next two or three iterations on this, and I'm actually quite excited to see where it can go.
5: So that's Patrick Nava, general manager of running at Adidas. Okay, Alex, I don't know. Have you ever had a chance to try, you know, any model in the sort of super shoe category? Because I've been reading people who have, who say you can actually really almost feel the energy return coming back to your foot in the shoe. Is that right?
7: Yeah, I've tried a few of them. And the very first one was actually about almost exactly 10 years ago. And I remember putting it on for the first time. It was the Nike Vaporfly. And it was immediately noticeable. It was hard to stand still. You're standing there and you just feel like you have to move forward because you've got this carbon fiber plate that's kind of trying to catapult you forward. So yeah, it was a step change in how shoes feel, that like nothing before.
5: Okay, so tell me more about then the development of these shoes and specifically how it changes what an elite runner can do.
7: Yeah, I mean, look, every year since time immemorial, shoe companies announce that they've got a new model of shoe that's going to change the world and it's going to be faster and better. That was really never true until 2016, 2017, Nike introduced this Vaporfly, and it turned out they were right. It really did make runners a couple percent faster. And basically, you heard Patrick explain that it's kind of, you've got this resilient sort of squishy, almost trampoline-y foam in the heel, and it's engineered in just such a way that you squish the foam down when you land and it springs back and pushes you forward as you take off. And so the very first iteration of super shoes meant you'd get about a 4% benefit, meaning that you would, to run at a given pace, it would take you 4% less energy because the shoe was storing and returning that much energy.
5: That much? Wow. Okay. Did you want to say more?
7: Yeah, I was just going to say that that doesn't mean you're 4% faster, but a 4% boost means you're maybe 3% faster. And then the shoes have advanced since then, although we don't know how much more.
5: Okay. Because I've been seeing here that in the past dozen plus years, marathon times have jumped by 3.3-ish% in terms of world record time. So, I mean, that's quite a lot. But we haven't been seeing the same change or dramatic change on the track. I mean, Robert, can I ask you about that? Because these shoes, I understand, these super shoes are not allowed in track events. Is that right?
8: Correct. And, you know, I'm glad Alex fessed up to not predicting the sub two. In 2013, I also said people started talking about sub two, and I'm like, we're nowhere close to sub two. I mean, it took 36 years to go from 210 to 205. We only got the first sub 205 in 2003. I was thinking, yeah, like 2050, 2070, something like that. And then the new shoes, the super shoes came out in 2016, and the marathon times immediately started to drop. And they decided not to let them wear these super stacked shoes on the track, and the track times haven't budged. That's why I think it's pretty obvious, you know, because a lot of people, I think, see this world record and think, well, people always get faster. That's just human nature. But the track times, you know, Usain Bolt's world record is still there. The 800-meter world record is still there. It hasn't moved at all in the last, you know, 15 years. But these marathon times have just come way, way down.
5: And Alex, why are these shoes not allowed on the track?
7: Well, I mean, you heard Sebastian Coe talk about the balance of innovation, and they have to decide what's allowed where. But I think one of the reasons is that when you've got a shoe with a 40-millimeter heel, going around the sharp corners of a track, it starts to create risks that you're going to be, you know, just, it's like wearing high heels around in a, you know, on a slippery surface. So they made a shorter limit for the track. I think it's 25 millimeters. It might be going down to 20. And so you can get some of these foams in the heels of track shoes, but I think just a road is different from the track. So they've made a different limit. And so there isn't quite as much room for these big springs on your feet.
5: Okay. Now, a shoe that is so precisely designed and engineered, I'm thinking about the kite surfing like material on the upper. I can't imagine they're designed to be worn more than once, Alex.
7: Yeah. I mean, I would imagine you could get maybe two wears out of those. So the ones that they wore in London, these are designed really just for professional runners.
5: Yeah.
7: And they have to make them available for the public, but I think they sold 200 pairs at $500 a pair. So they're making them, squeezing it to squeeze out the extra bit of energy. They're making them not durable at all. So the ones you can buy for $250, will be slightly less, not quite as advanced, but you'll get a little more life out of them.
5: Yeah. Well, Robert, I understand that, I think the Evo 3, Adidas is going to release more of them, maybe even later this month. And at the price that Alex talked about, a cool $500 a pair, are you going to like pre-order yours now, Robert?
8: Probably not. try to get a used one, but I do think it's hard for the average person to understand what these feel like. And I just want to share an anecdote. Like, good friend of mine from college, you know, she's got four kids. She hasn't been running for the last decade. And I bought her just a pair of, I didn't buy her the racing marathon shoes, but they have these super training shoes. It's about a $200 pair of shoes. I got it on sale for $120. There's some defect in it, supposedly. And I had her put it on, and she was just absolutely blown away. She's like, now I understand what it was like to be alive and go from the horse and buggy to the car. I mean, maybe that's a slight exaggeration. If you're still running and it's, you know, it's maybe only impacting you like 5 seconds a mile if you're a professional runner, but it feels so dramatically different. And the shoe is so light. I mean, people hear 40 millimeters and all this stuff. Think of it this way. Like when I was racing marathons, I would try to get the lightest shoe possible because I wanted to, you know, you're racing. Your normal shoe weighs like 12 ounces, your normal trainer. And then the old racing shoes used to be like 8 ounces. So, you know, a little bit lighter. In 2016, they got a shoe that was even lighter than that, like 6 or 7 ounces. But they put a huge cushioning, like it's an inch and a half in the back. Your average running shoe has about 1 inch. So it's like 50% more cushioning, those huge heel heights.
5: Yeah.
8: And it was a little bit lighter. And we're like, oh, nothing else can be done. Somehow this Adidas shoe is cutting the weight in half from there.
5: That's right. And as we heard Patrick Nava at Adidas say earlier, it's like holding a styrofoam cup. That's how heavy it feels in your hand. Amazing. Okay, so when we come back, we're going to talk about other major factors, again, that helped Sebastian Sawe smash that sub-2-hour record. We're going to talk about nutrition and training. So we'll be back. This is On Point.

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5: You're back with On Point. I'm Meghna Chakrabarty, and we're talking about how the sub-2-hour marathon barrier was broken by two people in this last London marathon. Robert Johnson's with us. He's co-founder of Let's Run. It's an online news website about all things running. He's the former men's distance coach at Cornell. Alex Hutchinson is also with us. He's a sports science writer for Outside Magazine. So now let's turn our attention, gentlemen, to another sort of major area of development, and that is nutrition, because obviously in endurance sports, nutrition has always been a major part of the overall training regimen for any athlete. Now, recommendations for how to optimally fuel yourself in endurance sports have changed quite a bit. For instance, prior to 2011, the recommended carbohydrate intake was about 30 to 60 grams per hour of high-intensity activity. Today, it's up to about 90 grams, so 2 to 3 times more. But the problem is, that's a lot of carbs, and for many long-distance runners, they just can't keep them down.
6: So a lot of the kind of the running recommendations were kind of coming from cycling research. And when we tried to apply that to runners, it was really difficult. A lot of runners, they struggled with GI issues and stomach upset. If we go back to the early, like say pre-2016, a lot of major marathons, they would have like sick buckets at the finishing lines.
5: So that's Josh Rowe, head of sports tech at Morten, a Swedish sports nutrition company. In 2015, they started to make a safer way to deliver carbs to athletes without those GI issues, using a hydrogel.
6: The Morten hydrogel, it's not new technology in the sense of it came from the medical industry, so it dates back from the 1980s. But what Morten have been really successful in doing is being able to harness that technology within a sporting context. And what the hydrogel technology is very much like it's classed as a drug delivery system. And the reason for that is because it's designed to able to kind of transport nutrients through the GI tract and get it delivered more optimally.
5: Or in simpler terms,
6: the best way to really describe it is kind of how the Kenyans, and they really say, is they just call it the disappearing drink.
5: Well, being able to tolerate the high carb intake meant that elite runners could now start using the regimen during training and not just in actual races. Morten is deeply involved in Sebastian Sawe's fueling protocol, and for years, Josh Rowe and other experts traveled to Kenya to optimize Sawe's nutrition and, quote-unquote, train his gut so that he could take the maximum amount of carbs for race day and during training. So for London back in 2025, Sawe took in about 95 grams of carbohydrates per hour. Now remember, this is while he's running the race. In Berlin in the fall of 2025, it was 105 grams, but the team felt like he could take in more, so they ran some tests.
6: Sebastian will ingest the tracer drink, and then what we do is we capture his expired breath, so we kind of, he'll breathe into like small bags during the runs. And what that allows us to do is evaluate how much of the carbohydrates he's ingested in the drinks, how much his body is actually metabolizing and oxidizing and using whilst running. And what we found during kind of the build up to London this year is that we still hadn't really reached his kind of threshold. He still had capacity to ingest more carbohydrates.
5: So in this year's London Marathon, Sebastian Sawe took 115 grams per hour of carbs of this hydrogel while running. That's 230 grams in total. It's the equivalent, if he was just eating carbs regularly through regular food, of about 18 slices of bread or 5 cups of cooked rice or pasta, all while running. Now, Rose says today most elite marathoners are following a high-carb nutritional training plan, and it might seem like a ton of carbs to consume in a short period of time, but of course, these runners are burning a massive amount of energy. So without carbo-loading like this, Rose says their bodies will just take that needed energy from elsewhere.
6: When you get to 18 to kind of 22 miles, that tends to be that transitional period where the body's gone from utilizing predominantly carbohydrates as a fuel source to then transition to utilizing fats as a fuel source. And why kind of people kind of like say you're kind of feeling that you're hitting the wall? It's because at that point, if you want to sustain the same kind of running pace or the same intensity, the body needs to work harder to break down the fats to then allow it to kind of produce the same energy output. Athletes now get to 30K, and previously they were very much going into survival mode, whereas now they're kind of going into attack.
5: Pushing as hard as they can until they cross the line. So that was Josh Rowe, head of sports tech at Morton. Alex Hutchinson, again, your take on the impact of these new nutrition delivery methods on elite running.
7: Yeah, I think it's big. The difference between it and with shoes, you can put people on a treadmill and test them, and you know right away, wow, they're 4% more efficient. With this sort of the Morton Hydrogel, it's very hard. You can't run like a randomized trial of 6 marathons and see how many, you know, how much each person pukes or whatever. It's a much hazier thing. But the anecdotal reports, the runners are like, oh yeah, I can handle it, and it's. The world has changed in terms of what runners expect to do. Like in the 90s or 80s, I knew world-class marathoners who took basically nothing during marathons. And now people are taking sort of quadruple what they were taking, a decade or two ago. So I think it's had a big impact.
5: Robert, can you describe to us, for people who aren't, like we're talking marathon length runners, before there was this more efficient and less GI impactful way of carb loading during a race, kind of like what did it feel like at the end of a marathon when you were just carb depleted, you know, your muscles were kind of maxed out? Like what did it feel like in the body?
8: Not good. I used to feel like I had like also a brain fog. Like you're so tired, your brain is tired too. And I think that some of this really helps your brain feel good now. I mean, I think that the nutrition goes with the shoes. Mm. It's a combo effect because you're taking 22,000 steps in a race, and you know 2 to 3 times your body weight's coming down every step. So your legs feel much better, and then you're not out of fuel. And the word that Josh used was that they're attacking the last 10K of these marathons. It used to be get to 30K and then hang on for the final 10K. And now it's get to 30K and let's just hammer it home. I mean, and this year, Paris, Boston, and London, all the marathons, they've had the 4 fastest closes in the history of marathoning. And I mean, Sawe he was running 201 pace for the first 32K. That's 20 miles. And then he closed in 27:21 for the final 10K. I mean, only 4 American men ran that time in all of 2025. It's like he's not even tired. Yeah. After a 20-mile warm-up. So it's really, they're full of life. And that's why the world record caught us so off guard, because they were showing the women's race. We didn't realize he was running this fast. Like he was just warming up.
5: Wow. Okay. Now, both of you have mentioned sort of, I think, another major project that has been going on for some time to actually accelerate when human beings would be able to break that 2-hour barrier in marathon running. And for someone like Brad Wilkins, who's a physiologist, he has also been thinking about this for years, specifically since 2012.
9: What happened was that there was a group of people that started to have a conversation about, would this be possible? Would it be possible for a human to run 26.2 miles in under 2 hours? I mean, at the time, we were working with a lot of mathematical models of performance outcomes, especially endurance performance.
5: Now, back then, the fastest marathon was run at 2 hours, 3 minutes, and 38 seconds. So we're talking about shaving off 3 minutes and more than 38 seconds. That means 8 seconds per mile, really, over the average of an entire marathon. So Brad Wilkins, who you just heard, he's the director of the Oregon Performance Research Lab at the University of Oregon, and crunching numbers is kind of his thing. So according to him, those numbers actually looked good.
9: I kind of came to the group and said, hey, you know, we believe this is possible. Here's the math and the science that says that this is possible or suggests that this is possible, and that all that would need to happen would be for somebody to truly go after it and treat the marathon like a time trial. And we believe that if we did that and we created the right circumstances and the right environment, that a human is physiologically capable of doing this.
5: Well, Professor Wilkins knew that it would take a lot of planning to pull it off and a lot of money. And given that he's in Oregon, which also happens to be the home of one of the world's largest shoe companies, in comes Nike. In 2016, Nike's Breaking 2 project was born. First step, finding the right athletes. And Professor Wilkins led a science team for the project, or the science team for the project. And according to his research, the athletes all had to have three things to be physiologically capable of running under 2 hours. First, a high maximum capacity for exercise.
9: It's known as VO2 max, or what is the maximum volume of oxygen that you can consume every minute. And this dictates your capacity to work, right? Your body's physiological capacity to work.
5: So simply, the higher VO2 max you have, the fitter you are. So the second factor was the runners needed a good running economy.
9: What that means is how economical or how energetically efficient are you to run a kilometer or run a mile? So you want that to be super low, right? You want less energy per kilometer, means that you're going to conserve energy and you're not going to burn through energy, you know, that is wasted, right? You want to keep that.

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1: Of all three of those things are actually pretty rare.
2: So the team found those three folks. They had the right athletes. Now they had to create the perfect environment for the runners to make breaking this barrier possible. That included the right weather, not too hot, not too cold, the right location. So they chose a Formula One racetrack. So again, this is not an actual marathon like London or Boston. This is on a racetrack. And then they had to find the right shoes.
1: There had been a team that had been working on this idea of what if we could increase running economy by just 4%. It's actually a decrease, a 4% better running economy, which is a decrease in energy cost. Then that's the difference between the current world record and 2 hours. So independently, there was this footwear team that was working on this.
2: That was when the so-called super shoe was born. And you heard our guest mention it earlier. That's Nike's Vaporfly. So now the team had all the elements. And on May 6, 2017, the three runners that were part of this project towed the start line on a 54-degree day and tried to make history.
3: With the Pacers still encouraging him to dig deep. And he's trying to sprint here, which is incredible.
4: You can see him go to his arms.
2: So they didn't quite make it, but 2 years later, on October 12th, 2019, Eliud Kipchoge tried again.
5: A barrier once thought impossible is now broken. Eliud Kipchoge is the first sub-2-hour marathoner.
2: Okay, so technically speaking, someone did run sub-2 back in 2019. But Alex, that was, again, under very controlled circumstances, and that's why it wasn't technically a legal sub-2, right?
6: Yeah, they broke some of the rules that you have to obey for a world record. For instance, for a world record, everyone has to start the race at the same time. And in the Breaking 2 race, they had pacemakers who were blocking the wind, who were sort of rotating in and out. So there were a few different rules that weren't violated. So it was kind of a proof of principle, but it wasn't a real race.
2: Okay, well, proof of principle is important, right? Because there's always been the question about just can a human being do it? Now it's been done under legal circumstances in an actual marathon. Robert, I wanted to ask both of you, I'll turn this to you, but for another really important thing. Whenever a just astonishing feat of athleticism occurs, sports, given what they are these days, people are constantly worried about doping. And I understand that Sebastian Sawe, especially, he and his team were so concerned about that accusation that he actually was like very, very, very regularly tested, you know, long before he actually ran on the day in London. Is that right?
7: Yes, I'm really glad that you brought that up. Look, you never know in sport. There's cheats in all walks of life. Taxes, marital cheats, sports cheats. It's unfortunate. But so you never know who's clean and who's, you know, who's cheating. But he's done more. He's done everything he possibly can do to prove that he's clean. You can never prove a negative. But his team has paid $50,000 a year and said, and given it to the independent drug testers and said, test me as much as you can. And he did this because the last time on the women's side, when the world record was set, Ruth Chepngetich in 2024 Chicago ran 2:09 in the marathon. And the time seemed so preposterous that I even asked her at the press conference, I said, well, what are you going to do to say to people who think this time is too good to be true? And then 13 members of parliament didn't like that question. And sort of said, I needed to apologize to Ruth. I didn't accuse her of doping, but I just said people are going to have these questions. And then guess what? You know, six months later, she did test positive. So I just want to make it clear to everyone. I think this guy is 100% clean. Like, I don't know that for a fact, but you can't do any more than he's done. Like, he has been drug tested. They're spending $50,000 a year. Adidas and them, they know that this is the greatest talent they've ever had. And he's so hardworking. He's so dedicated. And he knows that other people have cheated. And he's like, I'm trying to prove that I'm clean. So I don't know what else he could do than that.
2: Yeah. Well, Alex, we've only got like 30 seconds left. And I just kind of wanted your take as a lover of running. Because I'm thinking about, you know, I'm sitting here in Boston and I watch 30,000 people run down the road once a year. Only a very tiny number of them are in that elite class. But there are tens of thousands of people who run for the love of it. And I'm just wondering what this sub-2-hour marathon means for folks like that.
6: Yeah, I mean, look, it's, I watched the

0: race, and there was just this feeling of lightness. Like, as Robert said, actually knowing that this is almost certainly clean was wonderful. And then the idea that something that I thought was literally going to take 50 years just a decade ago has happened. I think it should encourage everyone to set big goals. And, you know, if even if it takes 10 years to get there, you'll make progress.
1: And what a joy it is to be able to celebrate a human accomplishment like this. So Alex Hutchinson at Outside Magazine and Robert Johnson at Let's Run, thank you both so much for joining us today. I'm Meghna Chakrabarty. This is On Point.
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4: 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Russell's on Route 20, Wayland. And Acera School, where they know curious kids can't wait. 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
5: President Trump says the U.S. is leading on AI and taking that message to China's leader, Xi Jinping.
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3: It's 56 degrees, coming up on 9 o'clock as Weekend Edition continues on WBUR.
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1: It is 9:18, coming up in about 10 minutes on 90.9 WBUR, the 11-year path towards an entertainment juggernaut, the combo of joking, singing, dancing, and baseball playing, that is, the Savannah Bananas.
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3: I'm Windsor Johnston with these headlines. Passengers on the Dutch cruise ship at the center of a deadly hantavirus outbreak are disembarking near the Canary Islands at this hour. 17 Americans are among those being flown back to their countries on medical charter flights to be evaluated. The U.S. will host another round of talks between Israel and Lebanon in Washington this week as officials try to prevent broader fighting along the border. Military representatives from both countries are expected to participate directly in negotiations. The U.S. Postal Service says its financial problems are getting worse. The agency reported a $2 billion loss in the latest quarter and warns it could run out of money within months. I'm Windsor Johnston, NPR News in Washington.

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1: Thanks for spending some of your Sunday with us on 90.9 WBUR. And start your Monday here. You'll get updates on Iran and a full range of other top news. Also, you'll hear about NAD Plus wellness and longevity influencers are hyping the compound. Researchers say the marketing is far ahead of the science. That and much more tomorrow morning on WBUR.
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1: Kill, steal, and rob people, and that's not my brothers and them. That's not their personalities.
2: After watching the documentary, Siobhan decided to tell her story in her own words for the very first time on TikTok.
1: So I'm going to talk about my stay in a Superdome for Katrina and how horrible it was to relive that trauma all over again.
2: At time of this recording, her video has been viewed nearly 90,000 times.
1: I guess it started hitting the algorithm of people from New Orleans. Everybody started commenting on the video and started sharing my video. I was just like, I can finally let the past be the past and not be afraid to talk about it.
2: In the years since the storm, FEMA and climate change experts have begun to tackle one of its most salient lessons. Natural hazards hit poor communities and people of color the hardest. Studies show that marginalized groups are less likely to trust government officials during big disasters, more likely to live in flood-prone neighborhoods, and less likely to receive adequate aid during the recovery process. These are basic facts, and yet, under orders from Trump's DHS, references to these disparities are being scrubbed from FEMA literature as part of a larger censorship campaign against language related to so-called DEI and climate science. For most of my life, when I heard the word FEMA, images from the TV coverage of Katrina, pictures I'd seen on TV flashed into my mind. And I don't think I'm alone. The agency may never succeed in decoupling itself from its greatest failure. But even as it tried to build on lessons from Katrina, there were new challenges and new threats. Next week on American Emergency.
3: An anti-government militia group known as Veterans on Patrol is claiming Hurricane Helene was caused by government-controlled weather weapons. The group called Hurricane Helene an act of war.
2: In the aftermath of Hurricane Helene in 2024, FEMA was hit by a tidal wave of disinformation.
4: I don't think any of us knew the magnitude of what this storm would mean in FEMA's history, and that I didn't know at the time.
2: That's it for this week's show. This series is reported and hosted by me, Michael Loewinger, with additional writing and reporting from
5: me, Eloise Blondio, On the Media's senior producer. Jared Bartman designed the artwork for the series. Our fact checker is Tom Colligan. Original music and mixing from Jared Paul. American Emergency was edited by executive producer Katia Rogers.
2: Special thanks to Brenda Valdivia and Justin Knighton. On the Media is produced by WNYC. See you next week.
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8: This is the Ezra Klein Show. 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
9: Having a relationship with your stuff that feels like a relationship you have with a child or with a pet, let it become shiny with use, and honoring the process

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2: Live from NPR News in Washington, I'm Nora Rahm. A cruise ship at the center of the hantavirus outbreak is now anchored off Spain's Canary Islands. The passengers, including 17 Americans, are being flown home on planes chartered by their countries. Public health experts are raising new concerns about whether the U.S. is prepared to respond to another major disease outbreak. NPR's Windsor Johnston reports.
3: The outbreak has flooded social media sites with posts falsely comparing hantavirus to COVID-19 and spreading misleading claims about transmission. Dr. Seema Yasmin, a former CDC disease specialist, says the broader concern is the nation's weakened public health infrastructure.
4: We have seen the dismantling and defunding of public health, and we are not ready for the next emerging pathogen, the next flu. So people's concerns make sense.
3: Yasmin says U.S. withdrawal from the World Health Organization is another major concern. President Trump told reporters last week that the situation is, quote, under very good control. Windsor Johnston, NPR News.
2: Traditionally, the political party not in the White House gains congressional seats in the midterm election. Democrats have been optimistic about their chances this year, but mostly Republican-led states are trying to redraw congressional lines to their advantage. And the Virginia State Supreme Court struck down a redistricting plan that would have favored Democrats. Congresswoman Debbie Dingell, a Democrat, told CNN she still likes their chances.
5: We had an election, state Senate seat in Michigan this past week, that the candidate won by 19 points in a district that was a one-point district. It reflects the anger, the fear that people want, aren't happy with what they have, that we've seen in over 200 elections since President Trump was elected.
2: She said if the election were held today, the Democrats would win back the House. A lot of moms will get a break from cooking this Mother's Day. It's one of the busiest days of the year for eating out. NPR's Scott Horsley reports.
6: Gas prices are high and people are feeling grumpy about the economy, but that won't stop families from treating mom this weekend with flowers, greeting cards, restaurant meals, and other gifts. David Miller, who oversees operations at 70 Cameron Mitchell restaurants, expects to do a brisk brunch business today, even as customers economize at other times of the week.
7: There's no doubt since the war has started, and certainly since gas prices have gone through the roof, it has affected some of our business. The guest who was going out for a $120 dinner maybe is now going out for a $60 dinner.
6: The National Retail Federation expects Mother's Day spending to hit a record $38 billion. Scott Horsley, NPR News, Washington.
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8: This is 90.9 WBUR. I'm Sharon Brody in Boston. One person is dead. Two others are wounded after overnight shootings in Boston. Boston police say a man was found shot in Mattapan and later died. In Dorchester, two people were shot on Geneva Ave. The violence occurred just before the 30th annual Mother's Day Walk for Peace, held today to raise $600,000 to help support Boston families who've lost loved ones to violence. Clementina Sherry started the event after her 15-year-old son was shot and killed near their Dorchester home. This week, we will learn which performers will be joining the Boston Pops at the July 4th concert at the Hatch Shell. Governor Maura Healey and Pops conductor Keith Lockhart announced details on Tuesday. The traditional event has extra significance this year as part of the 250th anniversary of the American Revolution. The 4th National Baseball Poetry Festival wraps up today in Worcester. It's being held at Polar Park, the home of the WooSox. Team President Charles Steinberg says the festival honors the legacy of Worcester native Ernest Thayer, who wrote the famous baseball poem, Casey at the Bat.
9: We're thrilled that Worcester is the home of the National Baseball Poetry Festival. We have this congregation of people who love the game and express that love so lyrically and so beautifully.
8: The poets have been sharing their work at readings and workshops. At Fenway Park, at last check, the Red Sox trail the Rays 1-0 in the third inning. It is 68 degrees in Boston. Some showers around today and highs in the 70s.
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0: I think if you were to look for the philosopher, the thinker who is most influential in the culture that became the internet, who sort of laid down the way Silicon Valley thought, at least in its more idealistic era, the person you come up with is Stuart Brand. Brand has one of these amazing lives where he seemed to be present, at least for a part of the culture, and almost everything that mattered. There in the 60s, in the moment of the hippies, in a $20 a month apartment in San Francisco with other beatniks, there at the mother of all demos that creates much of the structure for modern computing that foresees many of the places we're ultimately going to go. They're creating The Well, one of the earliest online communities. They're with the whole Earth catalog, which Steve Jobs describes as an early inspiration for what we now think of as the internet.
1: When I was young, there was an amazing publication called the Whole Earth Catalog, which was one of the Bibles of my generation. It was created by a fellow named Stuart Brand, not far from here in Menlo Park, and he brought it to life with his poetic touch. This was in the late 60s, before personal computers and desktop publishing, so it was all made with typewriters, scissors, and Polaroid cameras. It was sort of like Google in paperback form, 35 years before Google came along. It was idealistic, overflowing with neat tools and great notions.
0: A list of all the places Brand was and all the things he influenced, from the clock of the long now to his long-running correspondence with Brian Eno, it is very, very long. And along the way, Brand has been writing these very beautiful, unusual books, not just the Whole Earth Catalog, but How Buildings Learn in 1994, which I love, and if you've not read, you really should. And then most recently, this book, The Maintenance of Everything, Part 1, which explores something many of us would rather avoid, the constant and almost spiritually important work of fixing our cars, of doing home repairs, of caring for each other. Brand makes maintenance sound philosophically potent, even beautiful. And one thing I think is interesting about this book at this moment, to be written by somebody with the weight of Brand, is that it points towards maybe a different way of thinking about technology. It points towards maybe a different ethos on which Silicon Valley, with its, you know, great man of history, conquerors of the world dimensions now, can maybe move towards something a little bit more humble, something a little bit more rooted in the natural relationship we all have to each other and that we all have to aging and to loss. So I want to have Brand on to talk to him about that and so much else that he's seen and thought over the years. As always, my email, EzraKleinShow@nytimes.com. Stuart Brand, welcome to the show.
2: Well, thank you, Ezra. Glad to be here.
0: I want to start a little bit back in your history. In the 1960s, you were part of a movement that got called the Back to the Landers, Communards. What was that? Hippies? What was that? How would you describe the vision there for society?
2: For various reasons, a whole lot of people, basically in college, in the early 60s and on through into the early 70s, thought they needed to reinvent civilization. The 50s had been so successful, it became kind of bland. And the beatnik poets who preceded us showed a kind of a revolutionary path of going wild and going deep. And so we figured out ways to go wild and go deep. Many dropped out of college, decided that since civilization had to be reinvented, they would do with the gathering of their peers and go back to the countryside and farm and build their own buildings and have their own rules and start over. They all failed, but they were all highly educational. We learned that free love isn't free. We learned that if you expect the women to do all of the really hard work of carrying the water and cooking the meals and taking care of the kids, and like pioneer women used to have to do while the guys were building domes and other interesting buildings. Another thing that we discovered was that the countryside is actually kind of boring, especially if you don't connect with your neighbors, which we did not mostly. And so we fled back to the cities. Some of us figured out how to do too many drugs. And some of the rest of us noticed that and didn't. But it was a wonderfully fearless time. We undertook wild and crazy things. We had this aesthetic of the most wonderful adventures you could with the least amount of money that you could. And you have to be creative under those circumstances. So that was the hippies. And the Whole Earth Catalog was speaking in a way to the fact that these were college dropouts who didn't know how anything worked. They had not been raised on a farm or a ranch.
0: How would you describe what the Whole Earth Catalog looked and felt like to somebody who's never seen one?
2: It was pretty big. Actually, bookstores complained about it because it's about as big as a laptop now, basically folio-sized.
0: And thicker than a laptop now. I've seen them. It's big.
2: Oh, yeah, yeah. By the time we did the so-called next Whole Earth Catalog, it was several pounds of everything. But, I mean, you know, Steve Jobs in his famous commencement speech said it was like Google decades before Google came along. The Whole Earth Catalog had all those books, you know, how to be a beekeeper, how to grow sheep, how to make candles. We were actually candle dipping. So that was what the Whole Earth Catalog was. And it turned out what it really did is what YouTube does now. It conferred agency.
0: You mentioned that among the communards, some of them did too many drugs. I've always wondered if this story about you is true, that the reason we have NASA's picture of the whole Earth came from you doing psychedelics on a roof one day.
2: Yeah, I was in San Francisco and kind of bored. And one of the things you did with boredom at that time was drop some acid and see what happens. It was kind of a minor dose. It was about 100 micrograms. And I went up on the roof of a $20 a month place that I lived in North Beach. And
0: $20 a month in North Beach.
2: Yeah.
0: Wow.
2: Yeah, okay. That's already hard to believe, but it was true. And
0: somehow it's easier to believe that you got NASA to take a picture of the Earth than that anything in North Beach ever cost $20.
2: Well, it turns out I didn't really get NASA to do that. You know, we've been in space for 10 years at that point, we in the Soviet Union, and the cameras had always been looking outward or at pieces of the Earth, but they could have been looking back to see the Earth as a whole. And I was pretty sure that would change everything. I wound up starting a campaign. There was a button that said, "Why haven't we seen a photograph of the whole Earth yet?" And I know it got looked at by a lot of people in Congress and NASA and so on, but I got to know some of the astronauts like Rusty Schweikert. When they took photographs, it came just a year or two later after my campaign.
0: Got it. So it was a little coincidental. You had the idea on the roof, but it didn't. The roof is not what led to the picture.
2: I think that's correct. But it led to understanding the picture, I think, for a lot of people.
0: That metaphor of the camera pointing outward as opposed to inward at what we don't yet have as opposed to what we do have, that actually feels like a nice metaphor for maintenance. And I hear this in the Whole Earth Catalog too, that in a way it feels like a lot of your career and thinking has been building up to this topic, that the Whole Earth Catalog was also a manual for maintaining your life, for maintaining the things you had. Let's begin with the most basic question. What is maintenance?
2: It's to keep things going. I'm a biologist by training. And so you find that everything alive spends a lot of its time basically maintaining being alive, even to the extent of reaching outside itself. So you're not just eating. If you're a beaver, you're busy cutting down trees to maintain your dam, which is what protects your lodge. Most plants spend a lot of time basically helping the soil around them do things that work well for the plant. And the soil itself is alive, and we're always maintaining our bodies. We maintain our vehicles and our houses and homes and cities that we live in, and we're catching on that civilization is something to maintain as a whole. and even the planet we've now stepped up to terraforming. So we've been terraforming badly, and we need to terraform well. So the levels of maintenance are enormous, and the constancy of it is a given.
0: How did it come to occupy so much of your mind?
2: Because I'm a bad maintainer. I brushed my teeth when I felt like it, and consequently, I lost quite a few. And looking into the things that you're not good at, especially intellectually, I think is one way to stay young, because you've got a beginner's mind. But I did grow up with a father who was a do-it-yourself kind of guy with a big bench in the basement, and I had a bench in the basement. And as you know, many software programmers began by building Heathkit radios and stuff. Well, that was me too. I was building Heathkit radios.
0: You grew up in a time when the technologies we use were more intelligible. And something you track in the book is that some of them were designed to be that way. One of the really interesting stories you tell that I was hoping you could tell here is about the Ford Model T versus the Rolls-Royce. I'd known about the Ford Model T. I didn't realize it was the Rolls-Royce was a contemporary. So tell me about the difference between those two cars.
2: Well, they both began basically in 1908. And Ford was building a car that could manage American driving when it was all dirt roads. And so it had to be pretty rough and ready and rugged and robust. And he'd figured out interchangeable parts by then so they could manufacture cheaply. Rolls-Royce went the other way, which was to have a car so perfectly tuned with every part filed to exactly fit with all the other parts around it. And it was really, really reliable. It would always run. But you couldn't do maintenance yourself because everything was so perfectly tuned and assembled that you would have to take it back to Rolls-Royce to do any upkeep on it. But if you got a Model T, it was basically just a platform for adding things that you wanted and doing the repair yourself.
0: There's a dimension of the way you describe what that made possible in the Ford, which is that it became, as you say, a platform. It became a space of creativity. People sold all these kits to change what the Model T was. And it struck me reading this, and you know, you're very intertwined in the history of Silicon Valley, that it had a lot of the feeling of early technology, which people could hack and alter and add to in all kinds of ways versus later technology where you got to jailbreak an iPhone to do anything with it, where we now have AI systems. We don't even really understand what's happening inside of them. So there is this tension between the builder hacker ethos that was so present, you know, in other technological eras, but also the earlier periods of the web and personal computers versus where a lot of these systems and companies have gone. You describe maintenance as an ethos, but it's also, I think, a question of what we are capable of doing, both somewhat legally and technically with our technologies, which makes it also a decision made by the companies. How do you think about that?
2: Well, I'm just working up on writing about the right to repair issues going on now. There's a question of ownership. Ownership, I think, is not just a question of having paid for and having legal possession of something. It's actually possessing the knowledge of what it's really about, how it functions, how to look for problems, how to diagnose problems when they come up, how to fix it. And doing maintenance on something is basically how you really take ownership of it into your not just physical life, but your mental and social life. This will be another thing that AI, I think, is going to raise another level of discourse on. Because one of the things software engineers are always trying to do, they hate doing endless, simple maintenance, taking care of dependencies and stuff like that. They call it toil. Good word. And they try to automate it, so that the system can be capable of seeing when a problem is coming and immediately get itself to go around it. And I'm sure that AI is going to bring many more levels of that. That's the upside. The downside is you spend more and more of your life arguing with robots. Because, you know, we have a theory of mind. So you and I are talking. We each have a pretty good idea of what the other's doing mentally. With the AIs, that's not the case. And they're all different. So in a way, we're dealing with all these new species who talk our language, but are from a different frame in some deep respects. I think that AIs are going to teach us more about being human, because we're going to see what a not quite human is like, and getting more and more acquainted with the difference.
0: More from my conversation with Stuart Brand after the break.

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4: This is Ezra Klein Show. My guest today is the legendary technologist Stuart Brand. His latest book is called Maintenance. Let me pick up on the AI question. Something that you write about in Maintenance of Everything, and in this section you're quoting the philosopher Matthew Crawford, is that there is a necessity to the intelligibility, is a word that gets used, of the things we use. And when I read that, I was thinking about a moment I had with one of your creations that relates to AI, which is, you mentioned the Whole Earth Catalog, which is this remarkable, deep catalog of all these tools and ways to fix things and ways to know about things and to create a whole life in a do-it-yourself way. And the first place I ever saw one physically was in the offices of OpenAI.
5: Really?
4: When I visited them before ChatGPT. This was probably 2021 or 2022. And I remember thinking that there was something almost ironic about this catalog that was so dedicated to making the world intelligible at this place where they were explaining to me that they didn't understand the fundamental center of how their systems worked, that they're creating something that one of its most fundamental characteristics was unintelligibility. And as somebody who's just been around Silicon Valley a long time, I wonder what you make of that as somebody who cares about whether or not we understand things well enough to work on them. We are now, all the energy is creating things we don't understand so we can offload more of our work onto these systems we don't understand in a way that I think is also going to change who we are and what we are as human beings.
5: So AI is moving very fast and is solving a whole lot of problems. And of course, it is creating a whole lot of new problems. They're kind of alien intelligences in a way. And one of the good things that happened with large language models is they trained basically on human communication. And so they are, in that sense, intelligible as human intelligence. How it actually functions in there in terms of the extreme niceties of what's going on down at the bits and bytes level is not so intelligible. But so far, we're kind of making them in real imitation of human communication and to some extent human thought. It's going to move beyond human thought pretty quickly. And it's certainly reaching out in terms of data space much wider than any human can in a much shorter time. And that fact alone puts us feeling like redwood trees trying to communicate with a hummingbird. They're linked. They live together, and the hummingbird maybe lives in the redwood tree, but the redwood tree isn't capable of paying much attention to who's in its branches or how fast they're moving. We're introducing new kind of pace layers into the world we live in, and it's cellular. The brain moves really quickly in these computers because they don't have to use chemicals the way our brain does. They go a lot faster. We can engineer at these levels more than we can understand. Part of being a human society now is having a range of specialists that understand these things at depth. that can speak up and say, well, here's what we're pretty sure is going on. And you can trust me in this because here's what I can do with my engineering. So not everybody's going to understand everything. And some of us, like probably you and me, try to understand at least in a shallow way across a broad range of things. And in a sense, that's what I'm bringing to the subject of maintenance. I'm not a good maintainer myself, but I'm not a bad researcher and writer. And so I can scroll across different areas, vehicles and weapons, buildings and cities, and then, you know, read out what can be discovered in each of these areas and put them all together. And that's, in a sense, the function of the book. The first line of the book is probably a great many famous stories could be retold in terms of maintenance. So it's trying to present this kind of intelligibility that you're talking about, Ezra, in this case, to the whole thing of the process of keeping things going.
4: I guess my question on this, and I'm going to be thinking about that redwoods and hummingbirds analogy for a little bit, is what role maintenance and the associated virtues and knowledge have in a world where technologically it's requiring now so much sophistication and specialization to understand things. And some of them, like AI, we don't even the people making it can understand. A lot of the examples in the book, which I often found very, very moving, are sailboats and Model Ts. And even if somebody was precision calibrating every single bolt in the Rolls Royce, somebody knew what those bolts did.
5: Yes.
4: And in that way, this book struck me as almost countercultural, that it was arguing for virtues that it feels our society is pulling further away from.
5: I try to take a position of never shaking my finger and saying, you should brush your teeth, you should change your oil, you should be a nanny to your behavior. You child, wake up and be a grown up and take care of things. Most things work pretty damn well most of the time. When they don't, it comes as a surprise. Suddenly there's a problem and, oh dear, people who do maintenance for a living obviously do not have that frame of mind. I mean, online access to information and parts is just astounding now. And that's, I think, the great solution for people. They'll have a problem with something they've owned for 3 or 4 years, and it came with a manual, but they've misplaced that for sure. Well, it turns out they go online, and here comes some recommendations for some videos for exactly your problem and exactly your make and model and year of the device that you're having trouble with. Actually, there's 4 different versions of the issue you have and 4 different solutions to doing it, one notably better than the other, and you follow that, and then the thing is fixed. And you're all powerful. You've totally taken agency, and that particular device is now more legible to you. YouTube has replaced manuals. It's replaced the whole Earth catalog in terms of conferring agency on anybody to learn anything or fix anything. So it's mostly a happy story, but you've got to go online to get the aggregate wisdom of humanity on the case.
4: You've lived on a tugboat for 40 years?
5: Yeah.
4: That must require a fair amount of maintenance.
5: Well, especially if the tugboat is made of wood and built in 1912. Wooden boats don't usually last more than a century. Ours has because of a whole lot of maintenance. And boats are so lovable. We call them she. They are all that stands between us and the wine dark sea trying to kill us. They're like a motorcycle in that respect of they're kind of hazardous. And so relying on them is an intimate process. So maintaining a boat has an endearingness quality to it that is attractive. What is not attractive is the amount of it and the cost of it and the specializedness of the work that has to be done It's like living inside a beautiful violin where all of the curves and all of the nuances are very carefully crafted, and replacing parts crafted in that detail takes some doing, but it's worth doing.
4: One thing I enjoyed about the book is the way that it recasts work that can be described or thought of as tedious as almost a spiritual practice. Uh-huh. You write, "Treat the boring task as a ritual, alive with aesthetic nuance and a welcome respite from the clamor of thinking. Find your own contemplative practice." Tell me about that idea of maintenance as a contemplative practice.
5: Well, I can't do meditation. I get bored. But people who do meditation sort of embrace the boredom and utilize it as a way to calm their mind and maybe center their mind on something they don't usually go to mentally. For example, often things of maintenance are done by Japanese with a great deal of ceremony. You know, just changing the lights of a street lamp. There's guys in uniform. They have a special routine they do with a ladder where they go up the pole and do a little formal thing at the beginning and another little formal thing at the end. And it turns the simple task into a somewhat more complex dance. Moving together in time is one of the profound things that humans have been doing for a very long time. And having a uniform where you're doing something, especially a service, they make a kind of a big deal of it. So ritual is one way to make really, really repetitive maintenance less onerous.
4: The other dimension that struck me as interesting when I read contemplative practice is that there's a lot of ideas about thinking in the book. And you quote quite a lot from Zen and the Art of Motorcycle Maintenance, which is a classic book. I was also very struck in the first chapter, you're writing about this sailboat race. And you talk about a sailor thinking about how to fix a problem on his boat and forcing himself to think for 2 days before acting because, quote, "I did not want to crystallize my thinking prematurely."
5: Right.
4: And I really liked that line, "did not want to crystallize my thinking prematurely." Tell me about maintenance and speed, maintenance and rhythm. It comes up often in the motorcycle part of the book as well, about not moving too quickly.
5: One of the problems with repair is it's a trauma for the system that you're trying to fix. And it's easy to get things wrong. So when a couple of years ago, they were in the process of doing maintenance on the Notre Dame steeple, the tallest part. It was kind of rotted out. They were doing work there. Because they were up there doing stuff, they introduced flame in an area that then took off and burned down the cathedral. Chernobyl, they were doing, you know, just a routine maintenance and were careless and it got out of hand. So this is reason to be cautious and take thought, often for diagnosing the problem. And on that particular case, Bernard Matessier had a steel boat that was pretty much waterproof. But he'd had a collision with a ship that bent the bowsprit 20-25 degrees off. It meant that a storm might take down his whole rig because it was no longer symmetrical. And so he knew what the problem was, but how could he fix it by himself at sea? And that was where he took the advice he had heard from other maintainers. Don't just jump for the solution, because you might make the problem worse. Think through the solution. Disrupt the system minimally in the process of figuring out what needs to be fixed, fixing only that, and then backing carefully out so the rest of the system doesn't get disrupted. It's a highly intellectual process, doing diagnosis and repair.
4: And so there are dimensions of it that are highly intellectual. And then, as you said at the beginning, it's what living things are doing all the time. One thought I had while reading the book was that maintenance is what we call care when it is applied to things as opposed to people. And a lot of the book felt, I mean, I was thinking, where do I do the most maintenance in my life? I mean, aside from on my own body, brushing my teeth and, you know, sharing, but I have kids and the act of parenting is, it's ongoing maintenance among many other things.
5: Yeah.
4: And, you know, there's been a lot of work and thinking on care work in recent years. And I was curious about how those connections existed in your mind as you wrote the book, like the, how do you think about the relationship between maintenance and just interpersonal care?
5: Well, I wound up, most of the book is chapter two, vehicles. And the land vehicle that humans have used for 6,000 years is a horse. And the horse takes a lot of maintenance. I think I'll read something here from the book, if I may. There's this philosopher named Albert Borgman who wrote, "You cannot remain unmoved by the gentleness and conformation of a well-bred and well-trained horse, more than 1,000 pounds of big-boned, well-muscled animal, slick of coat and sweet of smell, obedient and mannerly, and yet forever a menace with its innocent power and ineradicable inclination to seek refuge in flight, and always a burden with its need to be fed and warmed and shod, with its liability to cuts and infections still laming and heaves. But when it greets you with a necker, nuzzles your chest, and regards you with a large and liquid eye, the question of where you want to be and what you want to do has been answered. And then I end with, I wonder if that might come again someday, a vehicle that can care back."
4: Tell me what you make of that.
5: Your children care back. That makes maintaining them completely different than maintaining your vehicles. I think this is one of the things we may ask our AIs to do for us. Give us things that care back in some sense. Now, the question is, are they faking it or do they mean it? And maybe part of the design will be that they do mean it. There is somebody there caring.
4: More from my conversation with Stuart Brand after the break.

0: Good afternoon. I'm Sharon Brody. The Sam Sanders Show is coming up at 3 o'clock on 90.9 WBUR. 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
2: This is the Ezra Klein Show. My guest today is the legendary technologist Stuart Brand. His latest book is called Maintenance.
3: You've been around Silicon Valley a long time. We've mentioned the Whole Earth Catalog. You were involved in sort of early versions of the World Wide Web, personal computer. And there was a lot of idealism in all of that. When you look around, which of your hopes feel like they were borne out? Which of the hopes feel like they ended up corrupted or something that you look on with more skepticism now?
4: Well, it's a classic case of David Deutsch's line about, you solve certain problems and other problems emerge. The problems that we thought were being solved in terms of especially communication, that understanding that computers were communication devices. And isn't it amazing that we all still use email, which was one of the first things invented for the microcomputers, as they were called then. Lots of other stuff has been added on. And the social systems have connected lots and lots of people in really profound ways. And lots of the things available through the internet, from Wikipedia to the Internet Archive to iFixit to YouTube. So in that sense, it's really surpassed the dreams that we had. But then, of course, it introduced problems that we didn't completely anticipate. The very first social media started to have flame wars, started to have these people being rude to each other because they were not in the same room. Nobody could punch anybody. And they could gang up on each other. And things like that started to become semi-pathological online. But it was sort of like when advertising was explored way back when, it became more and more persuasive and interesting. And then with AdSense on Google, it wasn't just Nicholas Negroponte used to say, it wasn't just advertising as noise, it was advertising as news that, was focused on your expressed interests. And then that felt like, that was an invasion of our privacy that it knew what I was interested in. And in some cases, that's not welcome. But in other cases, I didn't know about that thing. Thank you for letting me know. Except nobody ever thanks it. But they do act on it. And so that's what keeps these things going. So, these problems keep coming up and they keep getting solved partially, or other stuff comes along that is replaces that whole domain. But it has problems. That's the nature of life.
3: Something you said a second ago, that we act upon it. I have the feeling more and more when I am online, on social media, on YouTube, on TikTok, that I am being acted upon. You open up the Whole Earth Catalog and you are the person turning the page. You are the actor deciding whether or not to have your eyes stop on a certain box and read into that box. I mean, the tagline that was so beautiful of the Whole Earth Catalog was, we are as gods and we might as well be good at it?
4: Get good at it.
3: And, the internet emerges and, you're typing search terms into Google and you're using your bookmarks and you're looking through your email. And over time, things have become algorithmic and you can feel the systems sort of like moving around you and trying to figure out what you're interested in. And then you linger on something and then it starts serving you a lot of it. And obviously people enjoy it on some level, or they wouldn't use the systems. But I do wonder how they're changing us. So much of the message, it feels to me, of, you know, early computer thinking, early web thinking, was about the user and what they could do and how empowered they would be. Mm-hmm. And increasingly, it feels like we are being given many, many offers to be sometimes wonderfully disempowered. But particularly the way the systems use our attention now, it does feel like the volition has shifted. It feels like the decisions are being made in some way you can't quite figure out. I think you knew Marshall McLuhan back in the day.
4: I did.
3: And, you know, a lot of his ideas about how different ways of structuring a medium change the person using it feel very relevant here. I'm curious if you think that's true or if that feels overstated to you.
4: Well, have you had Cory Doctorow on your show?
3: Yeah, we had an episode with Tim Wu and Cory Doctorow that just came out recently.
4: Excellent. So he's quite right. There's a lot of what he calls intensification that's happened to various entities where basically sponsored content comes more and more in front of the content that you're asking for. And it's on Amazon, it's on Google, and so on. When you do a keyword search. But now with Google, I use their Gemini 3, and it's not so much a search for a word string anymore. It's a search for, tell me about this subject, please. And it is great. For example, in part two of the book, there's a whole section on the later history of John Deere, where they went from one of America's oldest companies who was absolutely revered by its customers to the poster child for right to repair because its customers were so furious at it for forcing them to delay getting fixes to their machines, and the whole business of a farmer being able to fix everything turns upside down, and they had to go through the corporation and the dealerships, and they just hated that. So I asked Gemini 3, how can I find out what the argument was within John Deere, within the company? And it said, well, you'll find it at, with their stockholders, and take a look at Reddit, where you will find people who either used to work there or still work there telling the secrets of what's going on behind the scenes. So thanks for AI. I hadn't really thought of those two ways to look inside the company. And it turned out that nobody was speaking up for the customers inside the company.
3: This gets to me to a question we were sort of circling earlier. I mean, right to repair, it, among other things, is a legislative idea. It would mm-hmm. be potentially legislation that the government would pass saying companies have to do this. And right. One thing I was thinking about in the book is it is treating maintenance often as a question of our knowledge about the things we are caring for. But it is also a question of first, whether the companies that make those things have made those things open to care, right? Open to maintenance, whether you can get into the system, whether you can get into the innards. You know, they do not want you getting inside an iPhone. And second, because often, as you say with John Deere, the company would make more money by just having you replace these technologies on a structured timetable. Whether or not society, government comes in and says, we actually are going to force you to make maintenance something people can do. So as you're thinking about right to repair, and as you've been around technology for a long time, do you think it is something we should pass? Do you think that if we're going to make maintenance a social value, it's something the government has to insist that the companies permit?
4: Yes. Yeah, and there's already some laws in place in places like Massachusetts and Colorado. It's moving pretty quickly. And some companies are getting out in front of it. So I have a Tesla, and Tesla is somewhat ahead of this one. They sort of fought back for a little while and then realized, screw it, we've got all this information about your vehicle, and we'll share it with you. And there are lots of companies like Patagonia that, you know, have whole videos teaching you how to repair their garments. And so it goes. Some of this can get sorted out in the marketplace. But some companies have such a kind of grip on their field, and John Deere is one of them, that they don't feel they have to worry about competition. And if that's the case, that's where the government usually does need to step in.
3: So if somebody read this book and they wanted to make regular maintenance more of a part of their life, but didn't quite know how or where, didn't feel like they had anything obvious to fix, but see this as a virtue, a skill, a discipline, where do you advise them to start? How do you make this how do you weave this into a life in which you're not used to thinking about your possessions or even yourself in this way?
4: Have a child.
3: That's a big commitment to just learn about maintenance.
4: This is this I-thou stuff that Martin Buber used to talk about. Having a relationship with your stuff that feels like a relationship you have with a child or with a pet. Let it become shiny with use. With tools, the rule is get the best tools you can. If you use them all the time, get the best you can. Because then your sort of respect for the tool plays out in the care that you give to it. And honoring the process of taking care of things in yourself and in others. Sometimes maintenance tasks are seen as, of a caste level difference. Who cleans the toilets? Who takes care of the dead things? And so many maintenance tasks are not only low status, they're low paid. And that doesn't need to be the case. And people don't notice the really good maintainers from the so-so maintainers because they're not paying attention. Well, the really good maintainers are worth paying attention to the point that they do get recognized, they do get paid, and basically honored as sort of the way we honor librarians or libraries. These are actually the pillars of civilization. The folk singer Pete Seeger said, you should consider that an essential art of civilization is maintenance.
3: When I was asking you what led to the writing of this book, you said that maintenance is something that you yourself are not very good at or have not been good at traditionally. So since immersing yourself in it, both in terms of its technical questions and its spiritual and personal questions, how has your relationship to maintenance changed? What do you maintain that maybe you didn't before? What have you found as ways to do it that, you know, were not true before this project?
4: I'm 87 years old. Guess what? By the time you're in your 80s, just being old is a half-time job. In maintenance theory, this is called the bathtub curve. Like with a building, when it's brand new, there's lots of problems. But then they sort of even out, and you can kind of plug along and just stay ahead of the maintenance, it'll be okay. But then when it gets pretty old, especially if it's a wooden building, problems increase. So the bathtub is high maintenance at the beginning, it levels out, and then high maintenance toward the end. When you're in your 80s, you're toward the end. Generically, or probably genetically, I'm somewhat of an optimist. That's fatal for maintainers. Maintainers are realists. They're pessimists. They're always looking for what could go wrong and how can I get ahead of that. Or they hear a questionable something and where I might say, oh, I don't think that's serious. A maintainer says, that sounds like it's serious. So there's a whole attitude issue that one becomes aware of, and my shortcoming is I'm an optimist.
3: I think that's a good place to end. So also

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1: I was looking at was Diderot's encyclopedia, which had diagrams basically of how all the trades and crafts of the 18th century actually worked. But the French Revolution shot down all of the kind of rational optimism that was in that book. The Scottish Enlightenment, they were very impressed by, and they all studied Diderot's encyclopedia, and they came up with their own encyclopedia called the Encyclopedia Britannica, which went from strength to strength for 100 years. And basically, the Scottish Enlightenment was the source of our Constitution, which was an Enlightenment document of our Declaration of Independence, and that's what really needs to be maintained if we want to maintain civilization and the planet well, is the engagement with science, with engineering, with open discourse, with replacement of political leaders without bloodshed. Basically, dealing with problems in a way that we honor that they can be corrected and that there will be other problems. And being comfortable with that and moving with that and being as intelligent as we can be and managing all that. So those three books are what I recommend.
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2: 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Our recording engineer is Amin Sahota. Our senior audio engineer is Jeff Geld. Our executive producer is Claire Gordon. The show's production team also includes Roland Hu, Marie Cassione, Marina King, Jack McCordick, Kristen Lin, Emma Kelbeck, and Jan Koble. Original music by Pat McCusker. Audience strategy by Christina Samulski and Shannon Busta. The director of New York Times Opinion Audio is Annie Rose Strasser. 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
5: Hey y'all, Sam Sanders here. Today on my show with KCRW, legendary drag queen Trixie Mattel. Trixie made a name for herself on RuPaul's Drag Race. And then she became one of the hardest working women in show business. But she tries not to take any of it too seriously.
6: We're not jumping out of planes. Yes. We're not putting stents in people's hearts.
5: Yes.
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5: Trixie Mattel on how she built a drag empire and then learned to scale it back. 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Would we get Trixie Mattel had you not seen Rocky Horror at 17?
6: No.
5: All that after these headlines.
3: Live from NPR News in Washington, I'm Noor Rahm. Iranian authorities.

0: Parties have delivered a response to the latest U.S. proposal to end the latest Mideast war and given it to Pakistani mediators, according to the state-run Islamic Republic news agency. NPR's Dia Hadid reports.
1: State-run agency, the Islamic Republic of Iran Broadcasting, says Iran's response remains consistent with previous positions. Readiness to continue a ceasefire that is largely held since early April, in exchange for the opening of the Strait of Hormuz, that's a key global shipping route, and ending hostilities. The war began on February 28 when Israel and the United States launched airstrikes on Iran. Iran subsequently blocked the Strait of Hormuz, and then the US imposed its own blockade. It's unclear if Iran's response will be acceptable to the Trump administration, which has given various reasons for launching the war, including ending Iran's nuclear program. Iran's deputy speaker told state-run media that military operations would not open the strait. Dia Hadid, NPR News.
0: U.S. lawmakers are urging President Trump to ask for the release of imprisoned Hong Kong publisher Jimmy Lai and more than a dozen arrested Christian leaders when the president travels to China this week. NPR's Emily Fang reports the family of an imprisoned journalist is also hoping for good news.
2: The family of Chinese journalist Dong Yuyu says his health condition is dire, and they're asking China to release the editor. Dong is currently serving a 7-year prison sentence, with Chinese prosecutors arguing during his 2024 trial that his meetings with foreign journalists and Japanese diplomats were evidence of espionage. Dong's family has always denied these charges, and they say the case is an example of sharply worsening conditions for foreign and domestic press in China. Dong's son says his father is forced to work long hours in prison making clothes, and that doctors discovered a lung tumor recently. Emily Fang, NPR News.
0: Passengers aboard the Dutch cruise ship tied to the deadly Hunter virus outbreak are making their way back to their home countries for evaluation. The vessel arrived near Spain's Canary Islands today, where public health officials coordinated medical screenings and charter flights. NPR's Miguel Macias reports.
3: The MV Hondius cruise ship arrived early Sunday at a seldom used port in Tenerife, the largest island of the archipelago. It did not dock and it will remain at a distance. Medical staff are evaluating passengers on board, who will then be transported in small groups to the port. From there to the airport, about 10 minutes away, where they will be flown to their countries of origin. The complex operation involving the Spanish army and two national ministries has caused a political firestorm in Spain, with the central government taking measures to overrule the opposition of local authorities. Miguel Macias, NPR News, Seville, Spain.
0: This is NPR News. Search teams in Indonesia today found the bodies of two hikers missing after a volcano erupted Friday. The body of a third hiker was located yesterday. They had set out to climb Mount Dukono despite safety restrictions and became stranded after the volcano erupted. Canvas, an education technology platform that provides services to millions of students around the globe, was hacked last week. The timing amid final season and the sensitive nature of student data prompted outrage and concern. NPR's Sakura Carrillo reports.
4: Students and teachers saw a black screen when they logged onto Canvas on Thursday with a message stating that a ransomware group had hacked the platform, demanding money in exchange for students' data. This is just the latest in a recent string of cyber attacks targeting young people. Dozens of school districts have reported hacks in the last few years. Canvas is back online, and for immediate concerns, like whether students will get their grades on time or if exams can take place, things seem to have gone back to normal. But cybersecurity experts say just because a platform is back up does not mean the data breach is over. Canvas is still investigating the extent of the attack. Sequoia Carrillo, NPR News.
0: In time for Mother's Day, the Social Security Administration has released the list of the most popular baby names in 2025. Olivia leads for the girls for the 7th year in a row. Charlotte is in second place, ending Emma's 6-year run in that spot. She's now third. On the boys' side, Liam is number one, also for the 7th year in a row, followed by Noah and Oliver. I'm Nora Rahm, NPR News.
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7: Hey, y'all, it's the Sam Sanders Show from KCRW, all about the things that entertain us. Thank you so much for checking out my show. This week, legendary drag queen Trixie Mattel. Trixie may be one of the hardest working women in show business. She first made a name for herself on RuPaul's Drag Race, where she won All Stars Season 3.
8: My queen, is there anything you'd like to say?
9: 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I feel like I've been carrying that legacy since I left the first time, so this means a lot. 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
7: Since then, Trixie has become a full-force drag entrepreneur. She's made multiple hit podcasts and talk shows. She launched a very successful cosmetics line. She's also become a New York Times best-selling author and a celebrated folk artist.
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7: Trixie even opened the very kitschy and very fun Trixie Motel in Palm Springs, and then made a whole reality show about it. On top of all of that, Trixie Mattel is currently touring what she's calling her Super Disco DJ show at music festivals all summer long. I talk with Trixie about how she does all of this and how she learned the importance of maybe doing a little bit less. She also breaks down what I am calling Trixie's modern scriptures, the pop culture that makes her tick, the pop culture that Trixie Mattel keeps coming back to. Turns out, for Trixie, it all goes back, always, to Rocky Horror Picture Show. All right, here's our chat. Happy Trixie Day. You seem busier than most other celebrities. How would you describe your metabolism?
11: Oh, my God. It used to be great. Honestly,
7: work metabolism. I'm not talking about your body and your weight. I'm talking about your approach to work, your work metabolism.
11: You know, it's changed a lot.
7: Also, great metabolism.
11: Oh, thank you. Yeah. It's changed a lot. I have some autoimmune disorders, so I can't work the way I used to. I have, like, limitations now, so the amount of hours a day I can really push in a row before I, like, just start to feel sick or, like, really run down has really set, like, a meter on what I can produce. But I've really tried to inhabit the mindset that, like, you are not what you produce.
7: Mm.
11: I think I had full tilt workaholism for, like, a good 10 years, and
7: it
11: my
7: shows.
11: Relationship
7: yeah.
11: to work was very, I wouldn't say it was fabulously healthy. I'm glad I accomplished a lot, and I'm glad I, like, did all that to my body when I was in my 20s and stuff, and just, like, got on the planes and did it and pushed it.
7: Bus club, not
11: but I find myself now choosing quality over quantity. Every year I have a new mantra for work. This year's mantra was quality over quantity.
7: Okay.
11: So, like, do things I really want to do that inspire me for the right money, or don't do anything. Like, right now I have a sourdough starter that I'm trying to get bubbly enough to make bread. That is important to me.
7: Yes.
11: But drag is still important to me. It's just not, it's not everything to me the way it used to really be everything to me.
7: Mm. Do you think that there's an artistic reality for you in which drag becomes a smaller and smaller part of what you're bringing to the universe?
11: I think I love to do it. I love to do Trixie. I love to do drag. I'll probably do it forever. It means something different to me than it did, like, 5 years ago. It was, like, everything to me before. It was, like, everything I felt about myself, good or bad, was about this.
7: Mm.
11: And I think I have successfully kind of, like, reprioritized. We're just, like, downtime and friends and family and hobbies, all that matters pretty much as much.
7: It does. Was there a certain moment that clicked that light switch for you?
11: We were doing, like, season 2 of Trixie Mattel, and I was like, I have more money than I've ever had. I have more work than I've ever had and opportunities. Like, everything I've ever wanted has happened, and I'm more unhappy than I've ever been. And that was really, it calls into question your whole, like, North Star guiding light that you use as a rubric. Is like getting the things you want, your ambition, you believe all that is going to make you happy. And the more you get it, that happiness is not a direct this.
7: Yeah.
11: And once you realize that, you're like, what have I been doing?
7: Yeah.
11: How many birthdays have I missed over the years? How many important life events? How many times have I chosen work over everything and anyone else? And my priorities just started to really shift. I took a 3 or 4 month hiatus like 2 years ago.
7: Okay.
11: And I went no social media, no work, no nothing. And I just hid out.
7: Where'd you hide?
11: I hid in Kentucky, just hid.
7: Where in Kentucky?
11: In Lexington.
7: Okay.
11: And I just hid and reprioritized. And I came back with a much more balanced relationship with drag. Yeah. Now I just am like, I love drag. It means a lot. I love Trixie. But if I don't do something every day, I used to legitimately feel bad if I didn't accomplish something like every day.
7: Mm.
11: There's ambition and then there's whatever I was doing, which is just too much.
7: How
11: punishing.
7: Much, yeah. How much of that do you think is just the nature of the business and the industry and our entertainment culture? And how much do you think that is a product of being a queer kid?
11: Oh my God, probably both, right? Do you relate to that?
7: Oh my God, I was raised in a very conservative church setting. And so I knew the one way to not be called out for seeming gay or, you know, literally having the gay parade out of me was just to be incredibly high achieving and to be funny.
11: What denomination were you?
7: Pentecostal, girl.
11: Pentecostal.
7: We were cutting up in that church. And my mother was a church organist. Baptist couldn't hold a candle to us.
11: Pentecostal's like serious, right?
7: Serious.
11: Yeah.
7: We couldn't go to the movies.
11: Is Pentecostal snakes?
7: That's white Pentecostals.
11: Got it. I did some
7: research
11: on that.
7: Black Pentecostals don't do that. Have you ever seen a black Pentecostal handle a snake?
11: No. But I watched a bunch of documentaries on it because I got really preoccupied with it because it's illegal now.
7: Also, at least one of them dies a year.
11: Mary.
7: They be dying.
11: Mary. It's a church full of widows. Because they're all like, oh, my brother and husband died from snake handling.
7: I want the Righteous Gemstones guys to tackle that.
11: It's crazy. They believe, I guess there's a passage in the Bible.
7: There is.
11: They believe that if you can drink poison.
7: Yeah.
11: And
7: you can handle a snake
11: serpents,
7: and you won't be, yeah.
11: But I guess some people say it was like a metaphor, but they don't think it's a metaphor. They think it's serious.
7: And
11: they like swing them around.
7: They're
11: not just
7: thing.
11: Like holding them. They're like jump roping. And then they're surprised when it bites them.
7: Yes.
11: And you know they don't go to the hospital.
7: No. Well, because the faith healing. Some people in my church were faith healing.
11: I do think positive thinking. You know, not faith healing, I don't like that word, but I do believe in like, you know, healing thoughts, healing energies, healing vibes.
7: Oh, yeah.
11: And
7: I refuse to use medicine. The manifest word, but I do think your thoughts matter, and also medicine.
11: And I'm not talking like Facebook group, hey mamas, anybody else tried urine therapy? I'm not talking alternative, you know, I'm talking like, go to the doctor, ho.
7: Go to the doctor.
11: If you can afford it in America.
7: Yes. Yes. These things can be fixed. Medicine helps. Getting back to this, being a workaholic and being less of that now, how do you decide what to go all in on and what to just try for fun?
11: Okay. Well, I have this toxic trait, which I know is very millennial and cringe, but I just believe in myself.
7: That's beautiful.
11: But I know we're like not supposed to. Now that's like cringe and try hard and like,
7: who
11: you know.
7: Says that?
11: You know who. Our biggest haters, Gen Z.
7: Well, you know what?
11: They hate us.
7: They all dress like runaway youth.
11: They kind of do.
7: I'm telling you, girl. They are in distress.
11: They're in distress.
7: Couldn't find a tailor to save their lives.
11: I know, but...
7: And we love them.
11: I love, but I do love them, and I want them to like me, and I have, like, respect and admiration for them.
7: Or fear.
11: When I have interests, I believe I can do it, and I believe it's going to be great. So, like, the motel or DJing or whatever, I just am like, I want that. I know I can do that. I believe I can do that. I don't have that part of your brain that introduces doubt. I just do it.
7: Yeah. Well, and also what helps, and what I've realized as I've gotten older, most of the time, nobody cares.
11: Girl.
7: Just do
11: nobody
7: it.
11: Nobody cares.
7: Just do it.
11: And by the way, nothing you do is that serious.
7: Thank
11: and
7: you.
11: It's certainly not that great.
7: People move on so quickly. People forget so quickly. And even the people who really care about what you're doing, when they're giving that care to that thing you just did, it's 30 seconds of care, and then they move on.
11: If
7: the only person sweating you that hard is you.
11: The defining moments, I really feel, you won't even pick up on them when they happen.
7: Yes.
11: When you do something really cool,
7: yes,
11: it's probably going to happen when you don't think anything that cool is
7: yes.
11: happening.
7: And the thing that you do that the other person remembers forever will be a thing that you weren't even thinking about.
11: 100%. Last year, I got to do Coachella, and it was in the middle of my big Solid Pink Disco tour. So it was a stop in the desert in the middle of a tour. I'm not saying it didn't matter to me, but only like weeks later when I saw so many clips of it on TikTok and stuff, was I like, wow, that was so cool. I'm just saying, a lot of times when something cool is happening in the moment,
7: yes,
11: it's so immediate, you don't even notice.
7: Exactly.
11: And then later, you're like in the Uber in shock being like, that was cool. So I just don't beat myself up the way I used to, because sometimes my colleague Katya, who her superpower is she can't take anything seriously, but she's a good reminder that like, it's just cross-dressing. She's always like, we're not jumping out of planes.
7: Yes.
11: We're not putting stints in people's hearts.
7: Yes.
11: Like, I do not need to be crying and stressed about cross-dressing. You are putting on a wig and acting foolish while people who drink watch. It's not that serious.
7: And half of what you say to that crowd, they're not going to hear it. It's a loud room. Just dance. Just be free.
11: Even if you did something cool too, it's like, well, that was yesterday. Like, you can't even overly identify with one great moment, because it's like, well, let's keep it moving.
7: Yeah.
11: You have to be less precious. And I think as an artist, I just try to be less precious, because I have more fun when I don't like, is this good? Is this going to be good?
7: Yeah. Hey, if you are just now joining me, I'm here with Trixie Mattel. You may know her from appearing on RuPaul's Drag Race. She's also now got her own full-fledged drag business empire. I try to be very aware when I'm making something creative or being in my job or being whatever. It's like, how does my body feel? How does my body feel in the act of doing the thing? How can I regulate myself as I do this? And if I can't be in the situation where I get to regulate my body and my breath, it's maybe a sign that I shouldn't be doing that, or I shouldn't be there. I should go somewhere else.
11: The body keeps the tea. The body knows the tea.
7: Body keeps the tea. Body keeps the score. Body always wins the game. And you realize once you start to just like listen to your body, you're spending a lot of time around people you hate, doing things you don't like, to impress people you don't know. And your body is like guiding you to a place where you'll be happy.
11: I've been trying to reorganize things in a way of like a threshold of like, which things either pay the best or are the most fun, or ideally both.
7: Yes.
11: And no shade to everything else, but you can't do everything.
7: You're not supposed to.
11: But I was trying to do everything for a long time, and it's like, okay to not try to do everything.
7: Yeah.
11: Be good at a couple things. Have fun with a couple things. You do not have to try to offensively corner every aspect of putting on a wig and making money off of it. Like, let people have something. Let
7: him
11: have something.
7: There's enough to go around.
11: You know, I'm just over here collecting dolls and talking to myself on YouTube.
7: Yes.
11: Stay in your own lane. Enjoy your lane.
7: Lord, may I find my lane. Lord, may I stay in my lane. Lord, may I move in my lane at the appropriate speed.
11: Because when you really find your lane, your colleagues are not like, I wish I had your job. They don't want your job.
7: You got your own job.
11: Katya and I, the other drag queens, are always like, you guys just keep doing whatever it is you do.
7: Yes. Yes.
11: Because, gosh, they like it.
7: It's working.
11: Okay.
7: Yeah.
11: The other drag queens do not feature us, really, and it's lovely.
7: Okay. Yes. I want to talk more about your career and how you've navigated it and the place you're in now with it. I'm really curious if you can describe for me or talk about the hardest day of your career. Was there a day where you're like, this one was just boof?
11: Oh, my God. So many.
7: Yeah, pick one.
11: I mean, deep humiliations. One time, it was my first show back after COVID, and I got so nervous.
7: Where was the show?
11: Belfast, Northern Ireland. Got so nervous and just bombed.
7: What did that bombing look like?
11: It was just like no laughs. I wasn't in practice enough to get the momentum you normally get with stand-up, where you're just rolling.
7: Mm-hmm.
11: And I just kind of tanked and got worse. And I remember walking backstage and like in shock. And I think I cried in the shower.
7: Uh-huh.
11: That was pretty bad. What else is like the worst things that have happened? Oh, I mean, one time I was doing a show in like 2017, 18 for Viceland.
12: And my, oh, RIP Viceland.
11: Yeah, Viceland. And my colleague had a freak out on set, on camera. And it
7: like
11: was
7: like a
11: tweak out freak out.
7: Okay.
11: And that was really hard and scary. And like when things like that happen and you're on a TV set, so there's cameras everywhere, it's like, but honestly, there was just a period of a couple years ago where, like I said, I just like was having what I understand now to be like a full nervous breakdown where I was waking up panicking.
7: Were you able to sleep?
11: I would fall asleep, but so tired so early. Like my body was so adrenaline pumped all day. I would be like, at the end of the day, just dead. Wake up freaking out, crying all the time, losing all this weight, feeling sick all the time. Just not prioritizing that voice in you that's like, something's wrong.
7: What was the voice saying to you?
11: I just needed to like put the controller down and walk away and come back later.
7: Yeah.
11: And so that's what I did. And that was a huge, huge win. Because again, I love drag. I really do. But
12: you're very good at it.
11: Thank you.
12: Yeah.
11: It speaks to me. It makes me so happy. I love doing Trixie. I love it makes everybody else so happy. But it for me, when it becomes everything, it's very imbalanced. It creates like a vacuum where I just really lose my part of myself that takes care of myself and listens to myself.
7: Do you consider Trixie Mattel having a different personality and persona and soul than the person I'm talking to right now?
11: I think of it like settings on a dryer.
7: Oh.
11: You know what I mean?
7: Tell
11: like
7: me
11: right
7: more.
11: Now we're on delicates.
12: Oh.
11: And that's like heavy duty. You know what I mean?
7: Okay. Yeah.
11: So I don't know. It's just like the same person, same experiences, the same jokes might go through my head, etc. But I guess I sit different and I feel different and I react to stimuli very differently.
7: Mm.
11: You know, there's something about looking totally different that makes you act totally different.
7: Are you a more confident and more brave person as Trixie or as who I'm talking to now?
11: Oh my God, Trixie, are you kidding? They're like, if my whole family died in a car accident, a huge car, I would want to find out in drag because I think I would handle it better.
7: Wow.
11: Just like the armor, the
7: spiritual
11: armor.
7: How would Trixie react and how would you react?
11: I mean, I don't know. I mean, that's an extreme.
7: I get it. Yeah.
11: I think in drag, I would have poise and I would have like a pragmatic approach to like a crisis.
7: Single silent tear.
11: Yeah. I would compartmentalize. It would be very metered and it would be very in control. I think.
7: Yeah.
11: And you know, I'm not that level of in control, I think, of myself out of drag.
7: Yeah. I mean, feels like you are.
11: I mean, in drag, I almost like when I'm sick, if I get in drag, I don't even feel sick. There's something about psychologically like switching profiles, you know, on like it's just like it's the same computer, different profiles.
7: Yeah.
11: Different
7: like
11: desktop.
7: A little Sasha Fierce situation.
11: Yeah. I just kind of slip into it and don't really overthink it much.
7: When did you know that you had that ability?
11: When I first started doing drag and a different person started kind of coming through, like a different setting.
7: Yeah.
11: Started coming through. I was like, oh, wow, I talk different. I walk different. I feel different in pictures. And for me, it's a really like a mind shift a little bit where even the experience of that evening sometimes feels like it happened to someone else.
7: Yeah.
11: Like it really just feels like different settings.
7: Yeah.
11: Like tag team.
7: Yeah. When did you know that you wanted to do drag?
11: I'm still not sure. Just kidding. I guess when I first did it, like I was doing Rocky Horror Picture Show on the east side of Milwaukee when I was like 18, 19.
7: Incredible.
11: And I just felt something. Like there was something in cross-dressing that was like gross and powerful and exciting and like kind of facing my fears in a lot of ways. I don't know. There's something very radical about it that made me feel crazy. Like I was covered in blood and glitter, just crazy. And also, like, really powerful. Like, I had a lot of agency. You're taller. You're cool looking.
7: Yeah.
11: People listen to you. Mm. You really control every space. It was just really working with a different deck of cards.
7: Which character were you in Rocky Horror?
11: I was doing, first I did Dr. Scott for a while. Then I did Rocky. And then I did Trixie, which is like the lips in the beginning.
7: Yeah.
11: So that's how I got the name Trixie.

0: All right, time now for a break. More with Trixie Mattel when we come back. Stay with us. Droids fighting.
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0: Hey, y'all, it's the Sam Sanders Show. Let's get back to my conversation with drag queen Trixie Mattel. You may know Trixie from RuPaul's Drag Race. She won All-Stars Season 3. She's since then built a very successful business empire, which includes the Trixie Motel in Palm Springs, Trixie Cosmetics, a popular podcast called The Bald and the Beautiful, so much more. What is Trixie Mattel's number one makeup secret?
1: Well, some people are more of less is more.
0: Yes.
1: I'm more of a more is more person. I'm a go big or go home girl. Mm-hmm. If I was like an Anya Taylor-Joy, I would change it dramatically every day, but I'm bricked under here, so I need to... The house paint has to go on a certain way. You know, we're trying to turn a Prius into a Lexus.
0: They're both Toyotas.
1: Listen, they're
0: coming... And they'll run forever.
1: And they're coming from the same family.
0: Reliable cars. This episode, Trixie's telling me all about the pop culture that keeps her grounded. Let's get back into it. I want to talk more about Rocky Horror Picture Show because we asked your team to have you give us like a list of some of the pop culture that's meant the most to you. They brought to us Rocky Horror Picture Show.
1: Uh-huh.
0: When did you first see it? Tell me that moment, that time. Where were you? Everything. Tell me.
1: Okay. So I was 17. I was at Shopko in Marinette, Wisconsin. And there was one of those big, at like the big box stores, they used to have those big wired bins with like full of hundreds of DVDs.
0: Yes.
1: And it'd be like $5 grab bin of DVDs or whatever. And on the top was this edition of Rocky Horror on DVD that was silver with Tim Curry in his, you know, Frankenfurter outfit on some lips, like laying here like this.
0: Uh-huh.
1: And it was $5. And I remember thinking like, okay, I don't really know anything about this, but something about just the cover art, I was like, it's kind of,
0: it's calling,
1: I think it's
0: you.
1: A musical, I think it's rock and roll, it's kind of gay seeming, and I thought it was a horror movie. I thought it was going to be, and it is kind of a horror movie, but I took it home and watched it, and I was absolutely locked in, mesmerized.
0: Yeah.
1: There was something in Tim Curry's performance that, like, it was like a secret language I was understanding. It was like, whoa.
2: So, come up to the lab and see what's on the slab.
1: You know, for a man to dress up like a woman is to forfeit power in general, right? This society hates masculinity, they hate femininity, they cherish masculinity. But in this instance, this person cross-dresses and becomes more powerful.
0: And the most powerful person in the room.
1: In the room. And the big flashing word was like how subversive that is and how much it calls into question the patriarchy, right? Like Brad and Janet are this like two Caucasian heterosexual small town couple who's engaged.
0: Central casting.
1: She's a virgin.
0: Yes.
1: He's, you know, and they get a flat tire and the villains are cross-dressers who are aliens. And in this world, like to be an alien is to be a cross-dresser, really. It's like to be so othered.
0: Mm-hmm.
1: And I also, obviously the music is great, the costumes, the performances.
0: Yes.
1: But what it stood for is like so much, it spoke to me on like a genetic level. It rearranged my understanding of the world.
0: Really?
1: Yes. It just,
0: would we get Trixie Mattel had you not seen Rocky Horror?
1: No.
0: At 17?
1: No. Because before I turned 18, I moved to Milwaukee to move to for college. And I went down to the theater where they show it, the Oriental Theater on the East Side, and I went to see the Rocky Horror Picture Show.
0: Mm-hmm.
1: And afterward, they were like, all right, we're hiring cast members. And I was like, well, I'm moving here for college. I have no friends. I don't know anybody. Why don't I join this ragtag crew of, you know, in the Rocky Horror crew, it's not, at least when I was doing it, it's not fierce drag queens. It's like horror people, goth people, movie nerds, you know, it's science fiction nerds. It's like nerds. It's nerd culture, really.
0: Yeah.
1: And so I joined up with them, and it was a great way to dabble in cross-dressing, because it's like, yeah, I'm wearing heels, but we're also wearing, like, a Frankenstein mask and sequins, and it's a free-for-all.
0: Mm-hmm.
1: So it was a great place to test your expression, how much you could push yourself out there and be comfortable.
0: Yeah.
1: I mean, I was so repressed. You know, I was from a trailer on a dead-end dirt road in the country in Wisconsin, and so to go from that to, you know, like, doing Rocky Horror was such a good, like, way to birth myself a little bit.
0: Yeah.
1: And, you know, a home birth in the little kiddie pool, you know, because It's like,
0: I'm now imagining you at 17 dressed as Frankenfurter giving birth to something in a pool.
1: Yeah, because I'm like visual. Going to CVS to buy makeup for the first time, to buy lip gloss and stuff. But I'm buying it for Rocky Horror, which even our parents have all seen Rocky Horror.
0: Yes.
1: It's not like me saying I'm interested in cross dressing. I'm gay.
0: You're like, mom, it's just the role.
1: It's theater. It's in my mom. You know, my mom's from Wisconsin and stuff. My family had all been to Rocky Horror. It was like a rite of passage.
0: It was accessible.
1: Kids or adults our age.
0: Yeah,
1: if they weren't super religious. But anyway, that was my big in and out of like gayness. Really.
0: Yeah. How has your relationship to Rocky Horror Picture Show changed from seeing it for the first time at 17 to now?
1: So I'm 36, so I've seen it about 20 years ago for the first time. And now I watch it. I used to watch it all the time. I lived in my dorm and I had it on like every day. I love it.
0: Really?
1: Oh my God, it was crazy. I just let it play every day. Loved it. Yeah. I would turn it on with the sound off. It was like my go-to movie when people came over to put on with the sound off or whatever.
0: Yeah.
1: I just love this movie. I love the music. I love it. It just, Tim Curry transports you.
0: Yes.
1: The performance he gives is unparalleled. I don't think there's ever been anything like it.
0: I first saw Rocky Horror Picture Show in high school. And I remember back in the day, I'm 41, you're 36.
1: Yeah. But
0: back in my high school days, at night on the weekends, VH1 would get super gay.
1: Oh, really?
0: At a certain hour, they'd stop doing videos and just do like, I remember Friday nights and Saturday nights around 11 or midnight, they'd play either Fame or Rocky Horror Picture Show.
1: Fame?
0: I first saw Fame on a Friday night after church on VH1. Same with Rocky Horror Picture Show. And I remember...
1: Which one's gayer?
0: Oh, Lord. That's like asked.
1: Maybe Fame, honestly.
0: Yeah. You know what? The Rocky Horror is so gay.
1: It is,
0: because when they all end up in the swimming pool,
1: you're like,
0: this
1: course.
0: Is just... And I remember, literally, back home from church on a Friday night, family's gone to bed, I'm in my room, and I have on VH1, Rocky Horror Picture Show comes on. I'm like, what is this show? I don't know if it's for me, but I know it's stirring something in me. And I rewatched it this weekend, because I knew that we would talk about
1: in
0: this chat. And when I was rewatching it, like, my body remembered how invigorated I was by watching Don't Dream It, Be It as a kid. Because I remember there's that moment where Tim Curry as Frankenfurter is, like, in the pool singing. And they're all about to start what seems to be an orgy. And he leans his head back and the camera's above. And I just said to myself, oh, my God, he looks so free.
2: Don't dream it. Be it. Don't dream it. Be it. Don't dream it.
0: His body felt free. His spirit felt free. The love was free. And I just feel like in my mind, I clocked it away like, oh, one day you'll be that free. I'm not sure that I'll be dressing like that. I'm not sure I'll ever live that life. I'm not sure if I'll, but like that freedom, that. I want that. I'm going for that. Let's do that. And then, you know, back to church on Sunday. But like it reminded me, watching it again to talk to you about it, how like that was the visual that I think I held on to the longest. He was floating.
1: Floating.
0: He was floating.
1: Yeah, and it's this overhead shot of him in the pool, and he's in, like, the SS Titanic kind of, like, little floaty.
0: Yeah.
1: And he's singing up like this. It's a great piece, and honestly, when I was young, I hadn't even begun to scratch any sort of surface of self-discovery, but there was something so coded in there about Don't Dream It, Be It, and, like...
0: It's telling you, like, be who you need to be.
1: The world and all these rules is very made up.
0: Mm-hmm.
1: And you're too young to really believe that, but the fact that someone is suggesting it is kind of like, I don't know, it's like it gives you a lot of hope.
0: Well, and the whole movie, as Frankenfurter is singing that, they're also the most desired character. Mm-hmm. They're the sexiest character. They're the most embodied character. Everyone wants them. They get everybody. And so the song and the singing of it is telling you, as a queer baby or whatever, yeah, you can like... Be what you want to be, enjoy the freedom of your body, and, like, still have what you want. It was, like, this this vector of possibility.
1: Yeah, and it also makes you think, I mean, yeah, he kills people in that movie. He's definitely a good guy, but also, like, he's the villain to a nice, like, Christian, young, white couple.
0: I never saw him as a villain. The entire movie, it's like, oh, he's the hero, I'm rooting for him, I want him to win.
1: I mean, he's doing cannibalism and stuff.
0: Shh.
1: But...
0: All right, if you're just now joining me, I'm here with drag queen, DJ, entrepreneur, and all-around icon, Trixie Mattel. We're talking about the pop culture that keeps Trixie grounded. I think we've closed the loop on Rocky Horror Picture Show.
1: Yeah, shout out to Rocky.
0: Shout out to Rocky. I want you in that show, and I want you and Tim Curry just, like, having a moment.
1: 8 shows a week? I could never. You're out of your minds.
0: I mean, eventually, if you're in the biz long enough, you will do Chicago. Everyone does Chicago. You're going to do Chicago.
1: I can't.
0: Yes, you could.
1: I can't.
0: You could do it.
1: I couldn't. It's too much. 8 shows a week?
0: You've never done 8 shows a week as Trixie Mattel?
1: I have, and it was hard. There's no life. There's no way to live.
0: Mm.
1: There's just a lot of life to live that has nothing to do with work. Shout out to sitting home. Shout out to making breakfast and playing PlayStation.
0: Yes.
1: Shout out to going for a walk.
0: Without your phone.
1: Now you're crazy.
0: You can do it. You can do it. When I walk my dog, I don't take my phone.
1: My boyfriend's a crazy walker, and he goes on like 10, 15 mile walks with no headphones.
0: No headphones?
1: Just staring into space.
0: No, I got the headphones.
1: He's just hanging out.
0: But does he come back just,
1: I don't know what he does. He doesn't like being home when the housekeeper's home.
0: Oh, same. It's their house.
1: So
0: when they're there, it's their house.
1: He will leave and be like, he knows that she takes a whole big chunk of time, so he'll just be out on the walk with no headphones, just staring into space.
0: It's called freedom.
1: It's
0: you know, we used to just live like that.
1: We used to go for walks. Honestly, when I was on my hiatus and I did no social media, bike rides. Bike rides to nowhere.
0: Yes.
1: Bike rides to nowhere for fun.
0: Yes.
1: Listening to books, audiobooks.
0: Yes.
1: Love audiobooks.
0: What are you audiobooking right now?
1: Oh my God, I just listened to this book called Alex and Me by Dr. Irene. She's the woman who figured out and proved that parrot species not only can mimic human voice, but they can understand the meaning of words and form sentences. She basically opened up the entire science community's mind on like how smart birds are. Like she's part of the people who provided evidence that they could like learn faces, learn what words mean, make new sentences.
0: And they're like pranksters, right? Like
1: emotions.
0: The parrots are like funny.
1: Yeah. Parrots are, they have a sense of humor. They understand music, like they are so smart, and she had to prove it, because up until her, a lot of people thought that it was just them mimicking words.
0: Yeah. Would you ever have one?
1: They
0: live like 80 years though.
1: Oh yeah, I love
0: parrots. You
1: have
0: to have them in your will.
1: I've been trying to get a parrot recently.
0: It can't be that hard. Go to the east side, girl. They are just flying around.
1: That's what I've heard, and I've never seen it, but I'm not gonna
0: go to Highland Park. Well, you would just like sing to it and it would come to your hand.
1: Oh, like a princess vibe.
0: Yeah,
1: maybe that could happen.
0: Get you a parrot. What would you name your parrot?
1: I have a lot of thoughts. I think either Priscilla or I like the Colonel.
0: The Colonel.
1: I got to go home and feed the Colonel.
0: Yeah. Yeah. All right, time now for a break. More with Trixie Mattel when we come back. Stay with us.
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0: Hey, y'all. Sam Sanders here. Welcome back to my show. Let's get back into my conversation with Trixie Mattel. She's probably one of the hardest working women in show business. Trixie has built a business empire out of her drag persona. She's currently touring her Super Disco show at music festivals all summer long. We've been talking this episode about the pop culture that keeps Trixie Mattel grounded through all that hustle. Let's get back into it. Let's talk about Townes Van Zandt.
1: Okay.
0: When we asked you what pop culture meant the most to you, Townes Van Zandt and a certain live show he did made the list.
1: Yes.
0: Tell us who Townes is and tell us about this set.
1: Townes is this singer-songwriter, very storied history with substance abuse, but really talented guitar player-songwriter. And he has this record that my roommate Reed, from like around college, he used to put on this vinyl at home. And I was always like, this is so nice. What is he listening to? My friend Reed worked at Half Price Books, so he always was...
0: God bless Half Price Books.
1: He always was getting good deals on, like, vinyl or, like, whatever. And he got this vinyl of Townes Van Zandt live at... I think it's called Live in Houston or whatever.
0: Yeah.
1: And it's so charming because it starts with, like, an announcement.
7: I have a few announcements for the people that just came in. Other people have heard it 5 times, I'm sure. The restrooms are upstairs. Payphones upstairs. Pool tables upstairs. Foosballs upstairs.
1: And you can hear chatter, pool tables. You can hear people at a bar, probably not even there to see him.
0: Yeah.
1: And his songwriting is so beautiful. I was like 25 when I found this record, 24, 25. And I had just been broken up with, and I was super depressed. And I was spending my first summer in Provincetown, Massachusetts. And I used to ride around on my bike, and I had a shower radio. And I rubber banded it to my bike handlebars.
0: Yeah.
1: And I would drive around half in the bag on my bike listening to Townes Van Zandt. Mm-hmm. And just the songs on this record are so beautiful. Poncho and Lefty, Don't Take It Too Bad, Two Girls.
0: What's your favorite lyric?
1: He has a song called To Live Is To Fly.

0: it makes me think of a time in my life where I was super emo and super lonely and I felt super lost, and just driving around in Massachusetts in like a Cape town, listening to this record with my thoughts and kind of like trying to rehabilitate my spirit just by having like peace.
1: You mentioned loneliness and being in your loneliness with this music. I'm very curious, what do you think your loneliness teaches you?
0: I mean, there's this self-sufficiency and like a resilience in having to sort of like find yourself. And I find there's been times in my life where I almost feel like I lose myself in myself, and I have to pan for it a little bit. Like I have to like sift for it.
1: Sift for you.
0: Yes. I put so much into myself and on myself about what I want and what I want to do and what I want to be and what I expect out of myself. I lose presence. I lose my ability to be present. I put upon myself in such a way that I can't enjoy things that I know in my core I love, and I can't see further than what's in front of me. I get so congested with things I want to do and expectations I put on myself that I stop enjoying everything, including like small things, important things. And I find myself in these, it's happened to me a few times where I have to really like wring myself out entirely and just like,
1: wring yourself out. I like that.
0: After Marie Kondo, it where you pull everything out of the room and only carry it back in things you want, you know?
1: Yes.
0: And
1: yes,
0: there was this other song, Don't Take It Too Bad, from Down this record.
1: Yeah.
0: It's so good. He has this lyric, don't you take it too bad, because it ain't you to blame, babe. It's some kind of game, man.

0: to do.
1: His music is very, he's often talking to someone else, but it really feels like he's talking to himself. And I just have this clear picture of this time in my life where I had just done Drag Race, and I was like, just very confused about what to do and very not sure about what I was going to do. And I had just broken up with somebody that I was absolutely certain I was going to be with. And it was very hard for me to imagine what was next, you know, when life just feels like not what you imagined. And I think one of the problems with being ambitious in the wrong ways is you have these goals, you have these things you want that are honestly kind of material things, right? Being recognized or getting money or whatever, you have this expectation of what it's going to feel like when you get it. And then when you get it, you sometimes realize that it's not that important. It doesn't mean anything.
2: Yeah.
1: And then you have to actually ask yourself, well, what was this about then? If it's not about that, what was it about?
2: What do you think it's about for you?
1: Maybe this is confusing because I'm being kind of vague, but I find myself get in the way of enjoying something.
2: Yeah.
1: By the time I get something, I'm so focused on what else I want.
2: Yes.
1: That I don't even touch or taste what I got, finally.
2: Well, because achievement constantly levels up.
1: Yeah, there's
2: As soon as you achieve the thing that you said you wanted to achieve, there is some other thing to achieve that is just above it. And so you end up always climbing this ladder of achievement that just leads to painful death.
1: Yeah.
2: That's what I find.
1: You have a hard time being present in the successes. There's always something you could do better.
2: Oh, yeah.
1: Because you're so worked up about trying to make it happen and make it good.
2: Well, and also, let's be honest. At 27, you're not there yet. At 23, you're not there. At 19, you're like, this idea of presence, gratitude, grounding, some of that is just coming with age.
1: Yeah, you're right.
2: You know what I'm saying?
1: You're right.
2: Even if someone was telling me all of this 10, 15 years ago in my life, I don't know that I could have internalized it. I felt myself just slow down and stop spinning so fast after 35. And it was just, I think, that time of life.
1: Yeah. This record to me honestly just represents, there's like a stillness to it and an honesty to it, a low productionness to it that was like really sobered me up out of a spiral at a time when I was younger. It was like, I feel like it evolved me like a Pokemon. Like it just moved me forward.
2: Yeah.
1: In my like awareness of the world and myself.
2: Yeah. Yeah. If you could talk to Towns Van Zandt, what would you tell him?
1: Thanks, girl. like I said, he has written so many beautiful songs that I love off other records too, like Dead Flowers or, this record, because it's all one piece and it plays like one concert. I mean, he's telling lame jokes.
2: Yeah.
1: He tells lame jokes during it.
2: Yeah.
1: With like, you can hear people talking in the background. It's just deeply honest record with some really beautiful songwriting. I just love it. I listen to it a few times a year and it just brings me back every time.
2: Yeah. It's very interesting thinking about like gratitude and acknowledging that you're somewhere that a younger version of you could have never imagined.
1: Right.
2: I had that moment watching Rocky Horror Picture Show in preparation to talk with you.
1: You have these moments where you go like...
2: It's like, oh, I am watching this show with my male partner in my home to go talk about this gay movie with a gay person and get paid for it. Who would have thought?
1: Yeah, especially when you're young and you're gay. And I mean, my wildest dream was that I would find love, that I would experience romantic love.
2: Yeah.
1: Because when you're a teenager, I mean, I don't think we've really unpacked the trauma of going to like prom, knowing that it means something different to everyone else there because they're going with someone they like.
2: We were living two lives our entire youth.
1: You go with some girl.
2: Yeah.
1: Who should be going with someone they want to go with too.
2: Yeah.
1: And you don't get to have that like butterflies and your heart's racing and you're nervous and the other person looks so beautiful and you're attracted and whatever. Mm-hmm. You actually are then forced to pretend to do that.
2: Yeah.
1: Which is like, you're kind of doing it for your straight parents and for the straight institute of a prom or something.
2: Yeah.
1: If I could do it all over again, I would be like, don't go.
2: Well, and like what I found.
1: It's not for you.
2: Later, I was just like, oh my God, Sam, you were doing so much unnecessary extra work.
1: For other people.
2: You know how like you'll see a duck on top of the water and it's serene and just gliding. But if you look under the water, it's just paddling, paddling, paddling, paddling. That's what it's like to be closeted.
1: It 100%.
2: That's what it's like.
1: It also makes me think of, have you ever seen that X-Men movie? I think it's like X-Men First Class with Jennifer Lawrence.
2: No, I haven't seen it.
1: Okay. Well, she looks like Jennifer Lawrence in the movie. And there's this part where she's weightlifting and she's bench pressing.
2: Yeah.
1: And Magneto comes in and he floats her weights, right?
2: Mm-hmm.
1: And then he drops them. And in reacting to catching them, she turns blue. And he's like, you're wasting a percent of yourself even focusing on looking normal full time. And that has like always made me think of being closeted. Like 10% of your brain CPU is scanning the room, pay attention to how you sit.
2: Yes.
1: Like that's just like and wasted energy.
2: And as we've said earlier in this chat, no one cares anyway.
1: No one cares. I mean, unfortunately they do care, but now you feel great big picture, no one cares.
2: Yes.
1: I mean, when you're 15, you like live with your parents and stuff. It's like people do care. But
2: now we're free.
1: Now we're free.
2: All right, if you're just now joining me, I'm here with drag queen, DJ, entrepreneur, and all-around icon, Trixie Mattel. We're talking about the pop culture that keeps Trixie grounded. They want us to wrap, but I want to give you space to talk about The Office briefly, if you want to.
1: Okay, well, how about that's my take-home?
2: Yes.
1: My comfort show is The Office.
2: Which episode?
1: The Dinner Party.
2: Okay.
1: The Dinner Party.
2: Diversity Day is it for me.
1: Diversity Day.
2: Diversity Day is it for me.
1: Unbelievable.
2: Yeah.
1: So crazy. Stanley with the card that says black. The exercise is that Michael makes them all write a race on a card and put it on their forehead and ask each other questions to guess.
0: Take a card, put it on your forehead, and I want you to treat other people like the race that is on their forehead, okay? So everybody has a different race. Nobody knows what their race is. So I want you to really go for it.
1: Now, obviously that's humorous because we've all had obtuse bosses or like weird, clunky diversity trainings.
2: Yes.
1: I remember working at Macy's and doing a diversity training where I watched a video where in the video, the reenactment was like, Terry's got an earring on. And it was like a gay joke. And I'm so comfortable and being like, I'm so weirded out by this. But I also love the dinner party where Michael and Jan have a bunch of people from the office over for dinner.
2: Mm-hmm.
1: And their relationship is imploding.
3: Man, I would love to burn your candles.
4: You burn it, you buy it.
3: Oh, good. I'll be your first customer.
4: But you're hardly my first.
1: I love The Office. It's one of those shows I can put on. And obviously it's hilarious, but the performances are so good. Ultimate ensemble show.
2: Mm-hmm.
1: And the Jim and Pam, you get
2: it's so cute.
1: Every time I rewatch the show, I have a new favorite character. Last time it was Stanley, and the time before that was Jan. But like every time I watch it, there's a new character that I'm like, that's my girl.
2: Yeah.
1: Love her.
2: I'm very curious. Trixie Mattel is on The Office. What's her character like? What is she doing?
1: Oh, I think Michael hires her for like, for Pride Month initiative to do like, cause one time Michael hired a stripper dressed like a nurse to like hand over a check to science. So I think he would, and one time they hired a Ben Franklin impersonator.
2: Okay.
1: So I think what if they hired Trixie to be like to do like a singing telegram?
2: Yes.
1: Like, happy birthday, Mr. President.
2: But I want Trixie to be messy and, like, steal something.
1: Yeah, like, they're doing making Trixie come sing Happy Pride to, like, Oscar, who's gay in the office. And he, like, doesn't like
2: it. He doesn't want it.
1: And maybe she's been paid for 8 hours, so then they just have her do clerical work or something.
2: She's answering the phones.
1: Yeah, she's answering the phones.

0: and a few prides with Super Disco, my new show. I'm DJing. I have these great new dancers. And the narrative of the show basically is that this corporate overlord, Dr. Ka-ching, has taken over this party and he's obsessed with money and automation. And Trixie lands from another planet and beams up the audience to safety to the pink planet of love.
1: So a little Rocky Horror informed.
0: It absolutely
1: queer
0: is.
1: Aliens come to save.
0: I was working on the show, and originally it was superhero themed, and I went to see the Strange Journey Rocky Horror documentary, and it really made me think, like, I'm so kind of grossed up by humanity at this point in American history. If there's a hero in this story, they have to be from the stars. They can't be human. So it's Trixie in a spaceship, and it's fun music.
1: Trixie in a spaceship all day, every day.
0: Yeah.
1: Thank you.
0: Of course.
1: This was a joy.
0: Shout out to the girls on the 405. See you at the Pinkberry.
1: All right, thank you so much for checking out my show today. 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Our showrunner is Tyler Green. Our senior producer is Bennett Purser. Andrea Bautista is our producer and social media editor. Phil Richards is our technical director. Alicia Baitoop composed our theme music. And together, Arnie Seipel and I co-executive produced this show. 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
4: Created from the hantavirus-hit cruise ship in the Atlantic has shown symptoms. The individual was among five French nationals flown back on Sunday. A British soldier who parachuted onto the world's most remote inhabited island to help a man with suspected hantavirus has described it as his dream mission. Captain George Lacey was tasked with delivering medical personnel and oxygen to Tristan da Cunha. The Sudanese army says it's retaken a strategically important part of Blue Nile State from its rival Rapid Support Forces. It claims its troops retook the southeastern area of Al-Kele, close to the border with Ethiopia. Reports from Nigeria say dozens of fishermen are feared dead after they were caught up in an operation by Chad's military against jihadist insurgents on Lake Chad. The White House has said President Trump is expected to apply pressure on Xi Jinping over Iran when he visits Beijing next week. An official said the two sides would work towards forming a joint board of trade and board of investment. Mothers and wives of people missing in cartel-related violence in Mexico have led people in an annual march demanding justice. Collectives of the mothers of the missing had this year called on football fans to join them, ahead of the country co-hosting the FIFA World Cup. BBC News.
5: Welcome back to NewsHour. Now we have news of an unusual musical collaboration between humans and the animal world, because a choir here in the UK has created a song featuring the sounds of humpback whales that inhabit the seas off Iceland. Helena Burke has been finding out more.
6: Over the past few years, a research team from WhaleWise has been studying and recording the humpbacks in a remote Icelandic fjord. Rebecca Douglas, the president of the Conservation Charity's Board of Trustees, went to see the work firsthand.
7: We're capturing research and evidence, basically, of the fact that they're here and they exist, because potentially there might be quite a large industrial port being put in, and it's important to know what's in the area and be able to advocate for the whales.
6: The team installed an underwater microphone to record whale song from the depths. When she's not helping to protect singing whales, Rebecca joins singing humans at a community choir in the town of Margate in England. It was there that the choir master, Hughie Gavin, had the idea of getting everyone involved in writing a song.
8: There's 140 in the choir, and what we did is create this portal, and people could put their words that were inspired by the sea into that portal. The rolling swell. And then I had this whole database of oceanic, watery words, and I kind of wove together some lyrics.
6: Huey then mixed the choir's song with the sounds captured from the deep.

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3: I think they would like to have, in essence, a truce in the tariff war, so tariffs may not be diminished, but they wouldn't go up.
4: The U.S.'s former ambassador to China lays out the stakes of President Trump's upcoming visit to Beijing. For Sunday, May 10th, this is All Things Considered from NPR News. I'm Emily Fang. On the show today, why sunny Florida citrus crops are going through dark times.
5: Now, there's so little fruit that we grow that I'm kind of forced to sell it myself and get the premium price by selling it here.
4: On a Spanish island, passengers are disembarking from a hantavirus-struck cruise ship. And we hear from activists celebrating mothers on Mother's Day today with outreach to moms who are in prison.
6: It's amazing. Well, you can see. And just knowing that they heard us.
4: These stories coming up after the news.
7: Live from NPR News in Washington, I'm Janine Herbst. President Trump today on social media called the Iranian response to the latest U.S. proposal to end the war in the Mideast unacceptable without giving details. Tehran gave its response to Pakistan, which is mediating the talks. NPR's Zia Hadid has more.
8: State-run agency, the Islamic Republic of Iran Broadcasting, says Iran's response remains consistent with previous positions. Readiness to continue a ceasefire that is largely held since early April in exchange for the opening of the Strait of Hormuz, that's a key global shipping route, and ending hostilities. The war began on February 28 when Israel and the United States launched airstrikes on Iran. Iran subsequently blocked the Strait of Hormuz, and then the U.S. imposed its own blockade. Iran's deputy speaker told state-run media that military operations would not open the strait. Tia Hadid, NPR News.
7: As passengers disembark from the cruise ship in the Canary Islands, the UK has launched a mission to support one of its citizens on another island who's become ill with a suspected case of hantavirus. NPR's Lauren Frere has more.
9: British Army medics have parachuted onto an island in the South Atlantic called Tristan da Cunha. It's the

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3: Candies and other gifts this Mother's Day. 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The National Retail Federation expects Mother's Day spending to hit a record $38 billion. I'm Janine Herbst, NPR News.

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1: Jeff Jensen's book is The Green River Killer, a true detective story. 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
9: Live from NPR News in Washington, I'm Janine Herbst. President Trump today called the Iranian response to the latest U.S. proposal to end the war in the Mideast totally unacceptable, without giving details. Earlier, Iran responded to the U.S. proposal via Pakistan, which is mediating. It's not clear what Tehran thought of the U.S. plan, though. NPR's Deepa Shivaram reports the war is largely unpopular in the U.S.
10: The majority of Americans did not support U.S. actions in Iran from the beginning of this war. But among Republicans, there was pretty overwhelming support for Trump and what the U.S. military was doing in Iran. Now, 10 weeks into the war, though, the outlook has worsened a bit for Trump. Week after week, there's polling that comes out that shows that there's this cave in support among Republicans who support Trump. A recent poll from Marist shows that a majority of Republicans do still support Trump's approach in Iran, but 22% disapprove. And that's up from 15% in March.
9: NPR's Deepa Shivaram reporting. As gas prices rise amid the war in Iran, they're now at $4.52 a gallon on average nationwide today, according to AAA. Energy Secretary Chris Wright says the administration is considering temporarily suspending the federal gas tax to help struggling Americans.
11: All measures that can be taken to lower the price of at the pump and lower the prices for Americans, this administration is in support of.
9: Speaking there on NBC's Meet the Press, but he says he can't make predictions about gas or oil prices. The current federal gas tax is around 18 cents a gallon, and states rely on the money for infrastructure projects. Republican states are divided on whether it's a good move or not. Georgia Governor Brian Kemp enacted a 60-day suspension, but other states say it will provide little relief for prices at the pump. Wright says ending the blockade at the Strait of Hormuz will bring oil prices down, but economists say that would take months. As AI expands quickly, Florida's Governor Ron DeSantis signed a bill requiring data centers to shoulder the cost of electricity use. Catherine Welch has more.
12: The new law bans data centers from shifting the cost of electricity to the public and instead pay their own costs. It also allows local water management districts to deny permits to large-scale data centers if the water needs are harmful to the local area or already

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